0: Massive wildfires destroyed thousands of homes and businesses. She's in a tight primary battle with Nithya Raman, a progressive member of the L.A. City Council, and an unlikely challenger, Republican Spencer Pratt, a Trump-endorsed former reality TV star whose home was destroyed in the Palisades fire. For NPR News, I'm Scott Schaefer in San Francisco.
1: Employers added jobs in both March and April, and this week we'll find out if that positive streak stretched into May. NPR's Scott Horsley reports.
2: March and April saw the first back-to-back job gains in 9 months. Forecasters think the hiring continued in May at a slow but steady pace. On Friday, the Labor Department will report on both employment and unemployment for May. We'll also get a separate report this coming week on layoffs and the number of workers who are voluntarily quitting jobs. The pool of people working or looking for work has shrunk over the last year as baby boomers retire and immigration dries up. That means the U.S. doesn't need to add a whole lot of jobs to keep the unemployment rate in check. The Federal Reserve would welcome signs of stabilization in the job market. That would allow the central bank to focus on curbing stubborn inflation. Scott Horsley, NPR News, Washington.
1: You're listening to NPR News. There's big news in cancer treatments. A new drug is proving much more effective than standard chemotherapy for pancreatic cancer. NPR's Yuki Noguchi has more.
3: The data is from a phase 3 clinical study on a drug called daraxonrasib. It's a breakthrough in that it locks into pancreatic cancer cells in a clever way when certain genetic mutations are present. Julie Grelo is chief medical officer at the American Society of Clinical Oncology, which publishes the most promising research during its annual meeting. She called the drug
4: the most innovative in terms of a new drug strategy and important in terms of immediately changing practice and offering a lot of hope.
3: Though it is not yet Food and Drug Administration approved, the agency has already expanded early patient access to it. Yuki Noguchi, NPR News.
1: At the weekend box office, Back Rooms, an indie horror film with internet origins, took the top spot with an estimated $81 million in its first weekend in theaters. It's a small-budget horror from a 20-year-old first-time filmmaker. In second place, another indie horror, Obsession, with $26 million. This is young audiences turned out in droves to movie theaters around the country this weekend. In third place, Star Wars, The Mandalorian and Grogu, which fell sharply in its second weekend, bringing in an estimated $25 million. I'm Janine Herbst, and you're listening to NPR News from Washington.
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7: This is the New Yorker Radio Hour. I'm David Remnick. When you look at the current makeup of Congress, and the Senate in particular, Democrats have got a big numbers problem. For a generation or more, they've been concentrating in big urban areas, leaving more rural states trending heavily Republican. Now, we often hear that Democrats are fighting to be competitive in parts of the country where they've already been counted out. But that's easier said than done. With partisanship so high in the country, that means winning over voters who are not just skeptical, but hostile.
8: Right now, it's a government for the 1% and the corporations, and I think we're fed up.
7: Dan Osborne of Nebraska would probably be a dream candidate for the Democrats. He's a blue-collar mechanic in the food processing industry. He's a union leader, an economic populist, and a veteran of the Navy and the Army National Guard. But Osborne isn't a Democrat, and he doesn't want to associate with either party. He's running as an independent, which is not an easy choice for him because it makes fundraising and generally running a campaign a great deal harder. And yet polls are showing that Dan Osborne is running neck and neck with Pete Ricketts, the Republican incumbent in a very Republican state. The Democratic nominee in the race just stepped aside to clear the field for Osborne. I sat down with Dan Osborne recently to talk about the Senate and his race and how he got into politics in the first place. Dan, some people know your story well, particularly if they're in Nebraska, but you're about to run for Senate, and I just wonder how you got into politics. You're a union guy. Love to know your working history and how you decided to make this leap.
9: Yeah. Well, if you don't mind, I would like to go back to graduating high school.
7: Okay.
9: Because I went into the Navy. I've always felt compelled to serve. I then met my wife. We had our first daughter. And, you know, my life changed. And I was like, man, I need a job with some insurance. Yeah. Right? It's easy to take care of yourself. But as soon as you have to start taking care of somebody else.
7: Sure.
9: So I went into the workforce, dropped out of college, and started working at Kellogg's as an industrial mechanic. One of the first days on the job, an old guy by the name of Ron Jabowski, old Polish guy. He looked like Tom Selleck from Magnum P.I. I'm dating myself again. These young kids probably don't know.
7: We'll explain. We'll have liner notes.
9: There you go. You know, we were wrenching on a machine, and he looked over at me and he said, hey, kid, have you joined the union yet? I said, no, sir, I have not. He's like, well, you might want to think about doing that. And I said, well, crap, Tom Selleck's telling me to join the union. I better go do that. Nebraska's right to work.
7: What were you making at Kellogg's at that time?
9: At that time, I was making, this was in 2002, roughly, I was making $19 an hour.
7: Mm-hmm.
9: And then I joined the union, I just worked hard, and I kept my head down for a lot of years, just going to work. Well, old guys like Ron used to take care of the union business. And we started to lose on some contracts. Those guys started to retire. And so I wanted to get involved. So I ran for executive board of my local. I got elected as vice president.
7: Mm-hmm.
9: About 3 months later, the president stepped down because you get yelled at a lot in that role by both your members and management alike. But I knew the role was important, so I assumed it.
7: When you say you lost some contracts, what does that mean?
9: In 2015, we made a lot of concessions. It was a two-tier wage system was the mm-hmm. massive one. That was a killer for us. So now you have somebody working right next to you making half the wages you are and a different insurance policy. So during COVID, we were all working 7 days a week, 12 hours a day, that whole year, no time off. In fact, at one point in time, 50% of our workforce was forced quarantine and or sick. But we kept all four of those plants running at maximum capacity. The CEO gave himself a $2 million raise. The board enriched themselves, stock buybacks, capitalism working at its finest. Got no problem with that. Problem I had was our contract expired at the end of that year. And they sat across the negotiating table from us and they said, we're going to take your health insurance. We're going to take your cost of living adjustment, our only form of wage increases designed to keep us even with inflation. And then we're going to implement a two-tier wage system that's permanent with no path for a lower-tier employee to go the upper tier. And so for me as president, that was my old crap moment. And this is really where my story begins in politics. I cut my teeth in politics on the picket line. The strike was 77 days.
7: Mm-hmm. It's a long strike.
9: Yeah.
7: To get paid. Did you get popular support?
9: We did. Yeah. I mean, Joe Biden came out and talked about our strike. Our favorability rating or union's favorability rating around the country was, some of the polling data that we saw. And sentiment was about 72% were in favor of, you know, what we were trying to do.
7: What kind of contract did you come to? What kind of agreement?
9: I believe it was a 3% raise over 5 years. It wasn't a ton. We weren't asking for a ton. The two-tier wage system, we were able to negotiate more lower-tier employees to go to the upper tier yearly, and we held our insurance.
7: Now, you ran 2 years ago for Senate, and you came up short. What's different about the political climate now that you think will make your candidacy more of a possibility?
9: Fundamentally, the difference is my opponent. You know, in 2024, I ran against Deb Fischer. I had no name recognition. I mean, I took the truth that wage-earning people deserve a seat at the table in Washington, mm-hmm. D.C. Pretty simple. And I took that out. I did over 200 public town halls in Nebraska and just learned everything I know right now from people of Nebraska and their towns, from boots on the ground. And we turned that into 47% of the vote.
7: Right. You came up short by 6 points.
9: 6 points.
7: Even though in the same state, Trump won by 20, I think.
9: Yes.
7: Yeah.
9: Yeah. So we
7: that
9: did
7: was
9: well.
7: Encouraging.
9: It was, yeah. And, so fast forward to 2026, and I have to decide now, am I going to do this again? Because it's hard, right? Especially for, this is why less than 2% of our elected officials in the House and Senate come from the working class, because it's hard. I don't have a law firm that can go run itself while I go, you know, run around the state.
7: When you say it's hard, you mean personally hard?
9: Yeah.
7: Tell me a little bit about that.
9: Yeah, well, it's hard, right? Especially for, this is why less than 2% of our elected officials in the House and Senate come from the working class, because it's hard. I don't have a law firm that can go run itself while I...

0: composed, what its concerns are, the language it speaks. Where do you think it's failing you?
1: Robin Williams, the late comedian, mm-hmm. he said it best. He said, our politicians should be wearing NASCAR jackets with patches of their sponsors so we know how they're going to vote.
0: It's the money. It's the corrupting money.
1: The corrupting money. Citizens United. Corporations are not people. Money's not free speech. You shouldn't be able to donate an unlimited amount of money to an independent expenditure. It's how Elon Musk pumped $300 million into the election. That is too much influence and control. And you can almost relate every single issue that we are going to talk about and people talk about to a money interest at some point, right? So if you want to work in Washington, D.C., and you want to continue, especially in the House where you got to run every 2 years, and I was told a House member spends 4 hours every single day just dialing for dollars, how are you supposed to be effective? And who are you going to be working for? Are you going to be working for the people that got you elected? That voted for you, or are you going to be working for the people giving you money so you can continue to work, right? It's a dichotomy that doesn't work.
0: But I got to ask you, how are you going to get money to run?
1: Well, I don't take corporate PAC money. My average donation is $48, and I've received small-dollar donations from all 50 states. So my campaign is powered by the people.
0: Why do you want to run as an independent and not either a Democrat or Republican?
1: I've always been an independent from the time I could register to vote. I grew up in a very conservative household. My dad actually sent me trick-or-treating when I was a kid dressed as George Bush Sr. But I knew when I went off on my own and into the Navy that I didn't line up with everything that he lined up with.
0: How would you differentiate your politics from your dad's?
1: I would say that, first of all, where we do line up is being fiscally conservative.
0: But wait a minute. Fiscal conservatives, though, they don't want even rich people paying all that much tax. Do you want to see that?
1: I want to see people pay their fair share.
0: What does that mean?
1: And here's the thing, because you look at Jeff Bezos and Elon Musk, mm-hmm. and you look at their tax bracket and how much they pay. Mm-hmm. It's hardly anything. Mm-hmm. I'm not going to go into the statistics of what I owe this year, but I'm getting killed. That's one of the reasons I have to remortgage my house to pay my taxes.
0: On that issue, you sound awfully like a populist Democrat. Where do you differentiate yourself from?
1: If you want to put labels on it, we can just put labels on it. But at the end of the day, for me personally, when I earn a certain wage and I get taxed a certain percentage off that certain wage, if you're on the other end of that and you're just clicking a keyboard and you're making millions of dollars on stock buybacks and dividends, why isn't that an earning as well? And why isn't that taxed at the same rate I'm taxed at? It's just people making money, regardless of whether you do it with my hands or they do it with the click of a button. To me, boiled down, that's as simple as I can make it.
0: What are the issues that you would consider yourself conservative on? Social issues?
1: Some, I guess, but mostly it's, where I would agree with Trump is I think he did a good job on the border. I think mm-hmm. without a border, we don't have a country. The flip side of that is immigration. That's where I'm going to break from him. And especially, thinking of it fiscally, we could talk about ICE and the fact that I understand and I agree with the fundamental mission of enforcement. And that's to get the criminal elements that shouldn't be here out of the mm-hmm. country. That's to keep the people safe. And they've done this mission off of about $7 billion. So now they have, with the big, beautiful bill, they have $80 billion. Why did they need that increase to perform the exact same mission?
0: But now we're
1: seeing them go into the streets with their masks, and now we have American citizens dead. I can't get behind that.
0: How do you feel about the Trump presidency, the second term?
1: I think it's playing out in real time as damaging, especially in my state. It's an agriculture state. We are second in corn. We're fifth in soybean exports, and we're first in the nation in beef. And bad policy is bad policy. And sweeping tariffs, the cutting of USAID closes markets to our bean farmers. 52% of our exports for beans in the fifth largest bean economy in the state. That means then we now have beans rotting in silos. What's that cause? Family farmers and ranchers. Bankruptcy is up 46%. Farmer suicides are on the rise. And regardless of who, I'm tired of people saying, oh, you voted for it, you deserve it. No, you don't, right? They're human beings, and 2%

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1: Dan Osborne, who's running as an independent for the Senate in Nebraska, will continue our conversation in a moment. 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
1: 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I'm Ashley Rivenbart. Coming up next on This American Life, stories of people who believe a book changed their life. It's a romantic notion, and one reason to believe it is because we want to believe our lives can be changed by something as simple as an idea. 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
5: This is the New Yorker Radio Hour. I'm David Remnick, and I'm talking today with an independent candidate for the U.S. Senate, Dan Osborne of Nebraska. Osborne has never held government office, but this isn't his first rodeo either. He ran for the Senate in 2024, and he lost to the incumbent Deb Fischer by 7 points. In a state as solidly Republican as Nebraska, that was considered a pretty good showing. Osborne is a mechanic, and he was the president of his union local, which makes quite a contrast to his opponent, the current Senator Pete Ricketts, whose father founded TD Ameritrade. Meanwhile, President Trump has become deeply unpopular, and anti-incumbent sentiment is likely to be very high. I'll continue my conversation now with Dan Osborne. Dan, do you find a lot of people in Nebraska who voted for Trump the second time out regret that vote now?
6: Yes. That is the sentiment in the focus groups. It's like, this isn't exactly what, you know, we thought it was going to happen. So especially if you're a farmer, last year you couldn't sell your beans. This year you get a bailout that's falling short because the inputs are so high. Fertilizer. I was talking to a row crop farmer who only farms 1,900 acres, so he's kind of small. $50,000 more is his fertilizer going to cost than it was pre-war with Iran. Because of the natural gas is how we get our fertilizer, and it's stuck there. So it's jacking up prices. Their inputs are high. Now their fuel's high for their tractors, and they're hurting.
5: How do you feel about the war in Iran?
6: I think this is a Trump war. Do I think Iran should have nuclear weapons? No. Do I think the Ayatollah was a bad guy and killed a lot of his citizens that were trying to rise up? Yeah. Do I think this could have been done diplomatically? Yeah, I do. I believe that. And, it was in 2018.
5: In 2018, we walked away from it.
6: We walked away from it, correct.
5: Yeah.
6: And that makes no sense.
5: You oppose abortion, but you've supported the Roe decision. And since Dobbs, Nebraska's passed a 12-week ban. How has that affected the state, and what would you support when it comes to reproductive rights?
6: Yeah, I think I tend to take a bit of a libertarian stance that, stay out of our bedrooms and our doctor's offices. That's not the role that Congress should have. So I would support codifying Roe at a federal level. in my own personal life, I'm an Irish Catholic. Mm-hmm. In my own personal life, I would never advocate for anybody to have an abortion. But I support the right for women to choose.
5: We began our conversation by talking about your union history. You led that strike at a Kellogg's plant in Omaha in 2021. That plant is going to be fully closed by the end of the year, cutting about 500 union jobs, as I understand it. How did that happen, and what does this mean for the labor movement, that after you go on strike, you win some concessions, the company just closes up shop, and that's it?
6: Mm-hmm. It's, well, first of all, I'm not 100% convinced they're going to close this. They, again, tried this in 2015 in our contract. They said they were going to close Battle Creek, Michigan, if we didn't give them the two-tier wage system. So we gave them the two-tier wage system. They left Battle Creek open. So this could be just an employ for negotiations. But if it's not, and they close that plant, well, you have to that goes back to Kellogg's business model, right? They've sold that company to Kellanova, and I think Kellanova sold it again. They spun off North American Cereal. So there's a lot of things at play behind the scenes. And the fact that cereal sales are down, you know.
5: Just curious, why are cereal sales down?
6: I mean, there's so many other breakfast options too, and there's healthier breakfast options probably that people, and you know, ever since.
5: Healthier
6: since
5: than COVID Frosted happened. Flakes? Get out.
6: Chocolate Frosted Flakes.
5: Ooh. They make that?
6: Yeah. No, I mean, everything's fine in moderation, right? But
5: Even chocolate Frosted Flakes?
6: Oh, yeah.
5: All right, okay. I'll believe you.
6: You could treat yourself.
5: Okay.
6: You'll be fine.
5: In the last presidential race, there were a lot of things that happened in the last presidential race, but one of them was quite obviously the Democratic Party was losing union support in some areas. How do you assess that?
6: Well, I think, you know, it's you know, they were better at boiling everything down and putting it on bumper stickers. Because here's the thing about most people. And like I said, I was this guy for a long time. I would get my news probably in small increments in my car and maybe scrolling on Facebook on my 15-minute break.
5: No newspaper in your life?
6: No. So if you're talking to that person, and you have two competing messages. You have one that was coming from the Republican side saying, hey, I'm for you. You know, they're for they, them. I'm for the worker. And then the other side is seemingly talking down to people saying, you need to respect people's pronouns, this and that. Who's that guy going to listen to at the end of the day?
5: Did that kind of affect you adversely?
6: No. No, it didn't. Because, I mean, I live in a pretty urban area, and I talk to, you know, I have friends. And my time in the Navy, I've traveled a lot. I've seen a lot of cultures. Mm-hmm. And I'm friends with tribal people and, you know, so many different walks of life.
5: Right.
6: I've had experience in my life. So
5: that you think made you more broad-minded or empathetic?
6: Yeah, I would say, you know, we're all a product of our experiences. Mm-hmm. But if you're somebody who's never left your town and, you know, you get typically one message and then it's echoed in your coffee shops and at the watering hole at night, then you're going to form an attitude and an opinion based off of that information.
5: The America First wing of the Republican Party has been, let's put it this way, skeptical about U.S. support of Ukraine, which is, and I think Trump himself has been more than skeptical. And many are turning away also from support of Israel. How do you feel about those issues?
6: Well, I think we should support our allies. You know,
5: who would those be?
6: Well, Israel is an ally, right? They're mm-hmm. the only democracy in the area. I support Israel, but what I'm seeing right now is Israel going on the offensive, and I'm having a hard time supporting that. I'm having a hard time supporting thinking that anything that says Made in USA is dropping on schools and hospitals. Mm-hmm. At the end of the day, I have empathy and compassion for all people. Now, in regards to Ukraine, I support Ukraine. You know, and a lot of that comes from when I was in second grade. I had to put my head underneath the desk and prepare for a nuclear warhead to land, you know. And then, you know, growing
7: me
6: up.
7: Me too. I don't know if our younger listeners know this, but we had these drills in school.
6: Yeah.
7: As if the desk was going to protect us from a nuclear blast.
6: I know. It's so ridiculous if you think about it. And it's actually more sad today. Now they have to do active shooter drills in schools.
7: That's real.
6: That's
7: as real as it
6: way
7: gets.
6: Way more real than what we had to experience. Yeah. And, you know, now you have this generation. I go out to a lot of colleges and I talk to the young kids. I have three of them that age myself. They are having a sense of nihilism right now.
7: What do you mean?
6: Well, they have no faith in government. They're registering as, in Nebraska, they're registering as independents in record numbers. They don't see the government working for them at all. And that, and they see that the statistics that the first time age for a home buyer in this country is 40 years old. So they're almost just like gambling more on stuff, you know, just like, screw it. Why do I need to save money?
7: Your kids going to vote for you?
6: Yeah, they better.
7: are your politics informed by what you're hearing from them?
6: Yeah, a lot of it, for sure.
7: How so?
6: Well, I want to fight for them. Right. And you know, they're going to be cut from the same cloth as me. They don't have any privilege in this world to similar to my opponent, you know, does with his coming from a family of a billionaire. So that's the way I'm going to operate in the U.S. Senate. I'm going to approach legislation and policy based off of knowing what it's like to put Christmas on a credit card.
7: Do you get any sense that the Trump era is ending, or will it continue after Trump?
6: There's only one Trump.
7: Was he appealing to you in 16? Did you vote for him?
6: In 2016? No, I did not vote for him. I actually, you know, I was the undecided and pretty much until I walked into that booth.
7: And what did you do?
6: Well, I didn't vote for Trump.
7: You voted for the Democrat.
6: Yeah, I did on that one. Mm-hmm. And, you know, because here's a guy, I just don't think the billionaires are going to come save us, right? That's why I like the John Testers of the world, the guys who are salt of the earth, who just have lived their lives honestly and purely, and I just didn't see him as that.
7: You don't see Donald Trump as pure?
6: No.
7: You do a pretty good Trump, by the way. This would be your moment.
8: Quite frankly, I don't know, maybe pure. I'm the most purest. You've never seen anybody more pure than me.
7: It's not bad. You do that on the stump?
6: Sometimes. So it depends on the room I'm in.
7: How's it go over?
6: But I guess it's out in the open now.
7: Exactly. So. It's now coast to coast.
8: Coast to coast. We're here with David. Maybe the worst David. I call him Do Nothing David.
7: Looking at 2028, because this is going to start happening. It's already happening. You're starting to see people line up. You're seeing the Vice President of the United States and the Secretary of State start to jostle in the Republican Party. You see all the obvious names in the Democratic Party. Anybody you like?
6: Oh, for president?
7: Yeah.
6: No. No.
7: You're a tough audience.
6: I am.
7: What do you want to say?
6: So when all the time when you have the undecideds, I hear people like, how could you be undecided? I'm like, I just am, you know. And they like don't believe me, but I'm just skeptical. And I was raised, and I raised my kids to question everything. And this just don't take something for at face value. And that's why, you know, another reason why I'm independent, because I believe in principles over party. I'm not just going to vote a letter. I want to know who that person is and what they stand for. What they talk about, how they live their life, where they come from, that all plays into it.
7: What are your chances in your election?
8: Oh, 100%, hands down, landslide. Nobody's ever won bigger in Nebraska than me.
6: No, yeah, my chances are great. I'm going to go out and do this the old-fashioned way. I'm going to continue to do. I've already done 60 town halls. I'm going to do another 200 town halls like I did in 2024. And the message is the same. It hasn't changed a bit. Us wage earners deserve a seat at the table in Washington, D.C., because if you're not on the table, you're on the menu.
7: Appreciate your time. Thank you so much.
6: Yeah, thank you.
5: Dan Osborne is running for the Senate as an independent in the state of Nebraska. Stick around, because in a moment we'll hear from the great novelist Colson Whitehead. This is the New Yorker Radio Hour.

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1: 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I'm Ashley Rivenbark. Coming up next on This American Life, stories of people who believe a book changed their lives. It's coming up at 9 here on 90.7 WFAE.
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8: This is the New Yorker Radio Hour. I'm David Remnick. Colson Whitehead's character, Ray Carney, is one of the great crooks in recent fiction. Ray isn't big time, he's not even a kingpin, and he's not even a particularly bad guy. He's a furniture salesman in Harlem. He sells Barca loungers in the store, and out the back door, he fences stolen goods. He's looking to pay his bills and get by. But life tends to get complicated, especially in a novel by Colson Whitehead. Ray first appeared in Harlem Shuffle and returned in the sequel Crook Manifesto. The third book of Colson Whitehead's Harlem trilogy comes out this summer, and it's called Cool Machine. Whitehead is one of only four novelists ever to win the Pulitzer Prize twice. We spoke in 2023 when Crook Manifesto had just come out. How did you envision it in the beginning? You started with some journalism, and awfully good journalism, too. Was it difficult to make that leap into imaginative literature, into writing fiction?
9: I always wanted to write fiction, so I loved the Village Voice growing up, and it was my dream job to, you know, start off there. I worked in the book section. It was my job to open the 40 books a day we got from booksellers, from publishers. You know, at that point, if you were in the building, you could get work, and so I hit up the TV editor for my first piece, my big break, and now TV criticism is very accepted, and it's a real part of the arts section. But back then, it was like the saddest, like, why are you writing about TV? It was really embarrassing. So I figured I would fit in. And my break into journalism was a think piece about the series finales of the show's Growing Pains and Who's the Boss? And, you know, 30 years later, I think it holds up.
8: Does it?
9: The definitive think piece about those two.
8: You've used genre all throughout your writing career, all kinds of them, zombies and heists and fantasy in a way. And you've been questioned sometimes in reviews about, you know, why you skip around from one thing to the next. And it's left to Chester Himes, maybe, to explain this. I just found this quotation began a piece about Chester Himes in The New Yorker by Hilton Ahls. And Chester Himes in 1970 writes, "I think the only function of the black writer in America now is just to produce works of literature about whatever he wants to write about. At least the world will be more informed about the black American subconscious." Now, that's not to say that you're only writing about race, God knows. But it's kind of a liberating notion that whatever your subject is, whatever the hell you want it to be, and not to just dig one trench your entire career.
9: Well, yeah, I'm not thinking about what a black writer should be doing. I'm not thinking about what a literary writer should be doing. I was inspired, you know, to become a writer when I was very young by comic books and Stephen King, and I wanted to write fantasy. So that's part of my makeup. And if I keep doing this, I get to write in all these different modes that I enjoy. And in the end, we're sort of not here for a long time on Earth. And I should probably not worry about some abstract critic and what they think I should be doing. I should be doing the work that's compelling and interesting. And if I like all these different modes, why not write my heist novel? Why not write my zombie novel?
8: Do you feel some kind of pressure from outside, from wherever, from academia, from critics, from other writers, to do this or that, to be more X or Y?
9: I feel pressure from myself not to screw up the idea. You know, I think in terms of those external pressures you're describing, they're really secondary and small to my own inner voice that's saying, don't slack, you know, keep working hard, don't coast. Is this sentence the best it can be? Is this paragraph the best it can be? When will this book be finished? When I've made sure that it's the best book I can write at 52, at 27, at 35. And so my internal pressures are so much more intense than anything outside.
8: What's been your biggest disappointment along the way?
9: Well, I think Zone 1, my zombie novel, has people who like it a lot. I thought that horror fans would embrace it more, but it is actually pretty slow and cerebral, and not necessarily doesn't have all the pleasures one associates with the horror novel. There's definitely some gore and exploding people and stuff, and people getting bitten by zombies. But it's about trauma. You know, we're recording this across the street from the former site of the World Trade Center, and that definitely is in the book. How do you come back from a catastrophe, a personal catastrophe, a societal catastrophe? How do we remake ourselves after a disaster? And so I thought maybe some of the hardcore gore hounds might appreciate some of those musings.
8: And they didn't.
9: Not so much. Not so much. I had to go back to The Intuitionist for many, many years. And last
8: your first novel.
9: My first novel. Mm-hmm. And I went back and read it, and I was like, I shouldn't, you know, be so hard on myself. You know, the book's not that bad.
8: But you recognized it as you. You could hear yourself.
9: Yeah.
8: Your habits of mind, your language.
9: But the preoccupations and the conditions of its creation were so remote. You know, I was such a loner and so broke. And, you know, I would walk across the Brooklyn Bridge to save money on the subway, and I would shake my fist at the skyline like, you can't break me, I'm writing this book. And that, you know, things are so different now. I have a family, and, you know, I'm not such a loner. But the closest, you know, the most recent book is the one that's closest to me, and I recognize where it comes from. And in this case, I'm excited to finish this, you know, continue that story.
8: Coulson, I'd like you to read, if you don't mind, just the opening of Crook Manifesto. You're describing Carney and his furniture business, which is not quite profitable enough, it turns out, to keep him out of crime altogether. Would you read that for us?
9: From then on, whenever he heard the song, he thought of the death of Munson. It was the Jackson 5, after all, who put Ray Carney back in the game following 4 years on the straight and narrow. The straight and narrow. It described a philosophy and a territory, a neighborhood with borders and local customs. Sometimes he crossed 7th Avenue on the way to work and mumbled the words to himself like a rummy trying not to weave across the sidewalk on the way home from the bars. 4 years of honest and rewarding work in home furnishings. Carney outfitted newlyweds for their expedition and upgraded living rooms to suit improved circumstances. Coached retirees through the array of modern recliner options. It was a grave responsibility. Just last week, one of his customers told him that her father had passed away in his sleep with a smile on his face while cradled in a Sterling Dreamer purchased at Carney's Furniture. The man had been a plumber with the city for 35 years, she said. His final earthly feeling had been the luxurious caress of that polyurethane core. Carney was glad the man went out satisfied. How tragic for your last thought to be, I should have gone with the Naga hide.
8: Talk to me about research. I have to think that in order to do these novels and really other novels of yours, but let's concentrate on these Harlem novels, what's the depth of research? How does it work?
9: For me, it's always primary sources. And so memoirs of gangsters. Bumpy Johnson, who was a Harlem gangster in the 50s, his wife wrote a memoir, you know, trying to set the record straight. I'm not sure what was wrong in the public record.
8: What do you get from Bumpy Johnson's widow's memoir? What are the kind of specific details you might get?
9: Well, she broke down how a numbers operation works. A numbers operation is an unofficial lottery in different neighborhoods, and she broke out how the numbers runner works and the bank and how they transfer the money. And where else do you go but to the source? And so a lot of it is slang. You know, I love getting authentic nouns and verbs, whether it was from slave narratives for Underground Railroad or for this. William Burroughs' first book, Junkie, mm-hmm. is about, you know, being a hustler in Harlem, Upper West Side and downtown in the 50s. And there's this great underworld slang. And for me, someone who loves that, you know, different kinds of slang, whether contemporary or old, it's this real gold mine. So I'm assembling a vocabulary and a sense of atmosphere.
8: You also have a tremendous knowledge of furniture. And not since, I think, maybe since reading about the glove factory in American Pastoral by Philip Roth, have I seen such attention to a kind of seemingly banal thing as furniture. And our main character, of course, runs a furniture store, and we learn all about not just Barca loungers. That's nothing. I mean, real detail about furniture.
9: I like to get into character. You know, I started doing research into fences. The main character, Ray Carney, is a fence. He, you know, takes stolen goods and recirculates them into polite society. A lot of them will have a front business, and in the back is where they do their illegal shenanigans. So I picked furniture, and then I had to sell it. And that means, you know, finding furniture pamphlets from the 50s and 60s. A lot of stuff's on Pinterest, you know, weird furniture fanatics.
8: You're going on Pinterest. I pictured you at the Schoenberg Library or something deep in the archives. You can get all this online.
9: I never leave the house. I never leave the house. Too many people outside. Yes, whatever your interest is, someone has put it on Pinterest. And so I can put in the 50s furniture catalog and find somebody scanned in like a Sears catalog. And it's just great language that I steal, the same way I steal language from a memoir.
8: Give me an example of language that you pluck off of Pinterest.
9: Champagne finishes on the arms of couches and chairs. I think, you know, looking back, my first furniture from watching The Brady Bunch or The Twilight Zone, 60s, 70s sitcoms, is this very sleek mid-century furniture. So in some ways, I'm describing my platonic ideals of what furniture is. So, you know, a book is a journey, and I was doing some personal journeying into how I feel about furniture.
8: Now, your parents spent some years in Harlem
9: before
8: they moved elsewhere in Manhattan. Were they a help in terms of research, in terms of this kind of, you know, make sure you're not screwing up in terms of status detail?
9: My mom would have been great if I'd actually gone to her for help. It didn't occur to me that I was describing in the first book Harlem in the 60s, and Carney is starting a family, and that's when my parents were starting a family in Harlem. So I do all this research and all this grunt work, and then I would tell my mother, oh, did you know that there was this old chock full of nuts and this place, the Hotel Teresa? And she's like, yeah, I worked around the corner. I was there every day. Blumstein's was a famous department store in Harlem. Found that out, put it in the book, told my mom. She's like, oh, yeah, your dad worked there for 2 summers during college. Like, what? So, as usual, I have to do the hard way. I have to do it the hard way when the easy way is right there.
8: It seems almost uncanny, but not only about these books, but others, that they are written at moments in time that are extremely evocative. For example, you just finished writing when the protests came out after the killing of George Floyd. Did that have any effect on the work?
9: Well, no. I mean, the end of Harlem Shuffle ends with an anti-police riot in New York, in Harlem, which actually happened.
8: In 64.
9: In 64. And I, you know, conceived of that time period years before George Floyd was murdered. I finished the book the day before the first day of the riots and the protests, so it was really strange. And at that point, it was in the can, and I changed maybe one line that occurred to me. But I was not inspired by that. Turns out if you write about police violence and, you know, atrocities, if you wait a month, it'll happen again. So that's America.
8: How do you mean it's America?
9: I mean that when I was writing Underground Railroad and describing slave catchers, the way that people who are writing slave narratives would describe slave catchers were the same way that I would use to be stopped by police. There's the same kind of language of humiliation, outrage, or this sort of abstract horror of being stopped in that way. And I grew up in New York in the 80s, where you'd hear about Michael Griffith, Eleanor Bumpers. Every year, there was some high-profile police brutality case, and there's a big conversation, and then it fades away. And then something else happens, and we talk about it, and then it fades away.
8: Is that where we are now, vis-a-vis George Floyd in the summer of 2020?
9: We're in between atrocities, I think we, you know, usually are. Perhaps something's being recorded on somebody's pocket cell phone right now, and we'll hear about it next week. But we don't actually put the effort in to change policing. A lot of the country is pretty racist, and we're going to have these eruptions, big or small, until we change that, but nobody seems really that interested.
8: Particularly now, or just eternally?
9: I think eternally, yeah.
8: Coulson, what sense of political responsibility do you feel as a writer of fiction?
9: None. Yeah, I mean, well, in terms of fiction writers in general, do what you want to do. If you want to write about gardening, do that. If you want to write love poetry, do that. For me personally, I like writing about politics and institutional structures and also the city and also pop culture, and all these different things are in different books or non-different books. I don't feel responsibility except not to make the book bad.
8: You feel pushed on the sense of responsibility? You did a very sly and funny thing, I think, in a lecture. You started reciting the first lines of the timeless movie The Jerk by Steve Martin, in which he describes himself as...
10: It was never easy for me. I was born...
8: I was
9: a poor black child singing and dancing on my porch in Mississippi.
10: I remember the days...
9: And I think, you know, sometimes when I walk in front of an audience, there are different expectations of what a black person is, a black writer is, you know, if it's a mostly white space.
8: Which is what?
9: Oh, well, I think definitely if you came to my work from Underground Railroad... Here's this guy who talks about institutional racism and American history.
8: Only, yes.
9: And then I come out and I'm just like a weird random guy who's really, really lucky that people likes his books and is glad to be out of the house and makes weird jokes and talks about these different things.
8: One of the things that I sense in these novels is a certain sympathy with the criminal and the criminal activity. In other words, it's not presented as just pure horror show and cruelty and all the rest. It's presented as something that's done out of a certain sense of necessity, desperation, and that it's very difficult to do. This is kind of clinical view of the criminal act. How did you come to that? I think I'm getting this right. Maybe I'm not.
9: Well, I think there are different kinds of criminal activity. There's robbery, there's being a fence, and then there's political corruption, all kinds of graft. And I'm exploring different ways of being a criminal and trying to think about who actually is bad. I think Ray Carney has this secret self, this criminal self, but I think all of us have these different uncivilized impulses in us that we have to tame in order to function in society. And so I think when people connect with Carney, part of that connection is recognizing their own sort of secret life in him. So I think back to your question, I'm not judging, I'm definitely not judging them. It never occurred to me that Carney would be like a bad person. He's a guy just trying to...
8: Get over,
9: have a nice apartment with enough bedrooms for his kids and be a good husband and sell some furniture. You know, when we think about the main character, Carney, or Pepper, the secondary main character, it's kind of okay because everyone else is worse. Like, all their adversaries and all the people they're forced to deal with are so much worse and doing so much, engaged in so much deeper corruption and thorough corruption that a murder here and there isn't that bad compared to the kind of moral bankruptcy.
8: New York City is a huge part of your books, many of them, including The Colossus of New York, which is a portrait of the sea. I love that book. And you say at one point there that talking about New York is a way of talking about the world. New Yorkers think of themselves as somehow outside the world, a 51st state, maybe a separate country, exceptional. Is New York the same as talking about the world?
9: Well, there's public persona me, and then there's a private Coulson. I think that, you know, I think New York is special, and it's one of my sort of big subjects. I come to it, I keep coming back to it. And I think, you know, and I think the snob in me wants to say that New York is special. But it is just another place when you get down to it. And if you walk in the subway in Paris or in London, it could be New York subway. And if you get lost in the tall buildings in Sao Paulo, downtown Los Angeles, it could be New York. And I think what I was trying to do in Colossus of New York, where that quote is from, is evoke how we feel about our home, no matter how big or how small it is. You know, we're always walking around superimposing what used to be there over what's there now.
8: And bemoaning what's being lost.
9: And mourning that. And being a bit unfair to how the city changes.
8: You have been compared to the most disparate writers I can imagine, of anybody I can think of. It ranges from Stephen King to Thomas Pynchon. And I think you take both as a compliment.
9: Yeah, I do. Well, I think like maybe not a writer, but you're a reader, but you can enjoy Mad Magazine and you can enjoy Dostoevsky and you can enjoy...
8: Yeah, but usually Dostoevsky is not writing Mad Magazine and Elberg is not writing Crime and Punishment.
9: I guess not, but it seems sort of natural to me that if you like something, why not do it?
8: Who's got the versatility like that that you admire? Who's a model for that?
9: Well, I think an early model for me would have been Stanley Kubrick. You know, his war movie, his black comedy, his horror movie, his sci-fi movie. What can I get out of this genre? You know, I'm throwing everything out that I did last time and starting new. And then David Bowie, you know, in his 70s and early 80s run, he always had a different persona. Ziggy Stardust, Thin White Duke. And it seemed like if you knew how to do something, why do it again? Of course, I'm doing a trilogy now, so I'm doing the same thing. But for me, if I step back, it's one big story, one 1,100-page story about, you know, one guy in three different decades and a city in three different decades. So I think I internalized, you know, that kind of idea of being an artist early. If you can do something, why do it again? And if you like something, why not try it?
8: Is there a genre that has gone untouched so far by you that you're dying to try?
9: I think the obvious is romance, and you know, I'll joke that I am trying it now, and it's a love story set on the eve of the Russian Revolution. So for research, because there's so many white people, I'm watching Golden Girls reruns, just like binging.
8: Golden Girls reruns in order to research the Russian Revolution.
9: Yeah, white people. How do white people act? You know.
8: Yeah.
9: Taking notes. Blanche and the girls.
8: How do white people act? Colson Whitehead, thank you so much.
9: Sure. It's been a pleasure.
8: Why didn't I think of that?
9: Yeah.
8: Damn.
9: Russian scholar.
8: B. Arthur is Anastasia.
9: Yes.
8: I spoke with Colson Whitehead in 2023. His final installment in the Harlem Trilogy is called Cool Machine, and it comes out in July. You can find a story about the protagonist, Ray Carney, and you can subscribe to The New Yorker there as well, newyorker.com. I'm David Remnick. This is The New Yorker Radio Hour. Thanks for listening today. Hope you enjoyed the program, and we'll see you next time.
11: 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This episode was produced by Max Balton, Adam Howard, David Krasnow, Mike Kutchman, Jeffrey Masters, Louis Mitchell, Jared Paul, and Ursula Summer, with guidance from Emily Botine and assistance from Michael May, David Gable, Alex Barish, Victor Guan, and Alejandra Deckett. 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

0: week's report was by Wendy Urquhart. That's it from the newsroom. 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
0: BBC News with Nick Miles. A right-wing political outsider has won the first round of Colombia's presidential election, which will now go to a second round in 3 weeks' time. Abelardo de la Espriella will face the left-wing candidate Iván Cepeda, who came a close second. Satellite images and videos analysed by the BBC show Iran has damaged 20 US military sites across 8 Middle Eastern countries since the war began at the end of February. It suggests the attacks have been more extensive than publicly acknowledged. France and Germany have both criticised Israel's...
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1: 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I'm Marshall Terry. Maine Democrat Graham Plattner is running for the U.S. Senate and says the political system is rigged to favor the wealthy.
2: What we need is a clear political message about who is to blame. Because it isn't immigrants, it's not trans kids, it's billionaires.
1: Plattner talks more about why he deserves the job despite a candidacy plagued by scandal. That's coming up in about 15 minutes. Partly sunny with a chance for some afternoon thunderstorms and a high near 85 in the forecast. Right now in Concord, it's 65. Fort Mill, it's 65 as well. Charlotte, it's 66.

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1: 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In Hickory, it's 62. Cornelius, 64. In Charlotte, 66.

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5: This is Morning Edition from NPR News. I'm Amy Martinez.
6: And I'm Steve Inskeep. Many people in Washington, D.C. know the journalists Peter Baker and Susan Glasser. Susan writes for The New Yorker. Her husband, Peter, is a White House correspondent for The New York Times. They sent their son, Theo Baker, to Stanford University a few years ago. He joined the school paper and broke a story that forced the university president to resign.
7: Mark Tessier Levine, I uncovered over the course of my reporting, had overseen several labs at different institutions in which researchers under his purview falsified results.
6: Theo Baker was suddenly famous, with all the upsides and downsides for a teenager. Baker had gone to Stanford to study tech, not journalism. Stanford is in Silicon Valley, intimately connected with tech firms and billionaires. And Theo Baker began to sense another story.
7: I was only a few weeks in when I ended up at a mansion party in the hills, and it was funded by a slush fund that funneled cash into the pockets of teenagers.
6: Tech executives and venture capitalists were competing to be the first to invest in talented teenagers. Baker is now 22 and expects to graduate in 2 weeks, and has written a book about what he learned in college. It's called How to Rule the World.
7: There was this sort of Stanford inside Stanford, where the most elite students who are going to found the trillion-dollar companies are dragged into this alternate reality and foisted with excess and access and learn how to cut corners.
6: Why would wealthy people be giving money to teenagers? What's going on?
7: So this is a gold rush. You know, people are trying to mine talent. That's the resource. And so these kids who are coming into Stanford, you know, the very freshest, the very newest ones, are the pure, unadulterated talent to mine.
6: And it's not the students reaching out for the opportunity, although they would like to. It's people from the outside reaching into them.
7: Well, certainly there are a lot of student drivers, but there's an entirely integrated system to try to exploit and extract talent as early as it arrives. There are students who are upperclassmen who are employed as talent scouts by venture capital firms to try to seek out the freshmen the second they arrive.
6: The title of the book is How to Rule the World. Where does that come from?
7: There's a secret class at Stanford. 12 students a year in the winter quarter meets once a week on Stanford's campus, and it's called How to Rule the World. You have to be tapped on the shoulder by someone in the class to be worthy of an interview from the Silicon Valley CEO, who is its self-styled professor.
6: Theo Baker was invited for an interview with the teacher, Justin. Baker's book uses only first names, but the professor is identified.

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1: UFAE News, I'm Woody Kane. Charlotte City Council has a busy day ahead. The Housing Committee meets this morning at 9 to discuss affordable housing funding policy. At 11 a.m., the Economic Development Committee meets for an overview of the federal government's Opportunity Zones initiative. The Safety Committee meets at 1 p.m. with street vendors back on the agenda. At 3 p.m., the Transportation Planning and Development Committee will hear an update on next steps for data centers in the city. The full council gathers at 5 p.m. for a budget workshop. North Carolina's state prisons are testing a program that allows correctional officers to start working before they complete all of their certifications. Adam Wagner reports.
2: State officials say North Carolina's prisons have about half of the correctional officers they need. Part of the problem is how long it takes the state to finish hiring for open positions. The process can take 45 days for a background check, medical exam, drug test, and psychological screening. Recently, the state started allowing correctional officers to start working at three prisons on a conditional basis before the results of the psychological screening came back. Department of Adult Corrections Secretary Leslie Dismukes says it's working.
3: We're hiring people at a higher rate, and we've reduced the time to hire by about 10 days, so fewer people are dropping out of the hiring process along the way.
2: Still, Dismukes says the state needs to offer correctional officers a significant raise to reduce a 24% turnover rate. Republican state budget framework contains an average raise of 15.4%. Adam Wagner, North Carolina Newsroom, Capital Bureau.
1: Average gasoline prices in Charlotte have fallen just over 16 cents per gallon in the past week, averaging $3.98 per gallon today. That's according to Gas Buddy's survey of 665 stations across the city. Prices in Charlotte are 3 cents per gallon lower than a month ago and $1.09 per gallon higher than a year ago. Analyst Patrick DeHaan says much of the decline was driven by falling oil prices as growing optimism surrounding a potential U.S.-Iran agreement helped ease concerns over global oil supplies. The U.S. men's national team won a friendly soccer match yesterday at Bank of America Stadium ahead of the World Cup. They beat Senegal 3-2, and Charlotte FC defender Tim Ream is team captain. He says it's a great start.
4: You know, we wanted to start the summer off on the right foot. A lot of energy, you know, a lot of intensity, and for the most part, you know, in that game we did. So, you know, now it's easy to do it for one game. The next thing is to do it back, you know, do it again and again and again and again. And, you know, that it should, you know, a win like that against a team like that is obviously great for us, and it should put us in a good position to understand what we need to do going forward.
1: The men's national team has another friendly on Saturday against Germany in Chicago and start World Cup play the following week against Paraguay. Partly sunny today with a 30% chance of afternoon showers and highs expected to be near 85 degrees. Tonight, mostly cloudy with a 30% chance of showers again and lows dropping to about 61. It's 68 now in Charlotte. 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
6: It's Morning Edition from NPR News. I'm Steve Inskeep in Washington, D.C.
7: And I'm A. Martinez in Culver City, California. An immigration detention facility in New Jersey is at the center of demonstrations against President Trump's deportation efforts. There's now a curfew keeping protesters half a mile away from the site where they say detainees are being mistreated. In just a few minutes, we'll hear from New Jersey Senator Cory Booker. He's one of the lawmakers returning from a holiday break to a Congress with a long to-do list.
6: Republicans want to approve funding for immigration enforcement for the rest of Trump's term. That would be insurance against Republicans losing power to Democrats in Congress who would not vote for so much money. But the funding measure that Trump wants is stuck because of something Trump did. He claimed the power to give taxpayer money to people who claim the federal government targeted them, including Trump supporters who attacked the Capitol.
7: Eric McDaniel reports on Congress for us. So, Eric, how did immigration funding and the president's nearly $2 billion anti-weaponization fund get all mixed together like this?
8: Well, in order to pass something on a party line vote in the Senate, procedurally, you've got to let the minority party, in this case Democrats, propose a lot of amendments to the bill. And those amendments can be on, well, I guess whatever Democrats want. So

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1: This is Morning Edition on 90.7 WFAE and WFAE.org. Good morning. It's 8:29. All students in Charlotte-Mecklenburg schools get their own devices and use online programs like iReady, but is educational software really helping them learn? That story from WFAE's education reporter James Farrell coming up at 8:45. Partly sunny, chance for some afternoon thunderstorms, a high in the mid-80s today, 68 right now.
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3: Live from NPR News in Washington, I'm Dave Mattingly. The U.S. and Iran have exchanged more fire in the Middle East in the latest test of the ongoing ceasefire. Here's NPR's Greg Myrie.
4: The U.S. military says American aircraft fired on a number of Iranian sites over the weekend. Now, they include a radar station, some drones, and a command center for drones. And this included an attack on Keshem Island in the Strait of Hormuz. Now, the U.S. says it acted because Iran had earlier shot down a U.S. Predator drone. The U.S. military says this U.S. drone was flying over international waters.
3: And Kuwaiti forces say they intercepted Iranian missiles and drones launched earlier today. President Trump continues to signal the U.S. and Iran are close to a deal to extend the ceasefire by 60 days. Israeli troops have captured a strategic mountain in southern Lebanon, marking their deepest incursion in the country in more than 25 years. The Israeli gains may be complicating efforts to extend the ceasefire between the U.S. and Iran, with Iranian officials demanding an end to the attacks against Hezbollah in Lebanon. AAA says the price of regular gasoline in the U.S. has dropped 18 cents a gallon in the last week on expectations the U.S. and Iran will reach an agreement. Regular now averages $4.32 a gallon nationwide. This is NPR News.
5: This is WFAE News. I'm Woody Kane. Starting today, Monroe police officers will be more visible in the downtown area, trying to catch speeders and prevent accidents. WCNC reports the new Slow Monroe campaign comes after repeated complaints from residents and business owners. Radar speed signs are already in place, reminding motorists exactly how fast they're going and warning them to obey posted speed limits. But police say speeding remains one of the leading causes of serious crashes and dangerous driving complaints. Technology has played a bigger role in U.S. classrooms since the pandemic. All students in Charlotte-Mecklenburg schools get their own devices and use online programs like iReady. But is educational software really helping kids learn? Sixth grader Anastasia Bates is among the skeptical.
6: I can see what they were doing, but it just doesn't seem like it was necessary.
5: Several parents from multiple schools shared similar concerns about iReady. We'll have much more from WFAE's James Farrell coming up in about 10 minutes. Appalachian State University researchers are developing a new food in hopes of addressing a sweet potato surplus in North Carolina. WUNC's Brianna Atkinson has more.
7: According to Appalachian State, more than 60 million pounds of sweet potatoes are left to rot in local fields each year, and cost farmers about $13 million to deal with. Researchers at the Western North Carolina-based campus are in the midst of creating a new product to help reduce some of that waste, sweet potato milk. The goal is to bring a new plant-based alternative similar to the likes of almond or oat milk. The researchers say they've already developed the milk and are in the process of refining sweet potato ice cream, miso, and other fermented foods. They expect to be ready for the market within 2 years. I'm Brianna Atkinson.
5: The Carolina Hurricanes are headed to the Stanley Cup Finals after sweeping Montreal out of the playoffs over the weekend. Coach Rod Brendamore says his team has played well, but one big hurdle remains, the Vegas Golden Knights.
8: It's kind of where we all thought we should be, and I mean our group. So it's kind of like, okay, we're just where, you know, we thought from the time we came together as a group that this is where we would be. And so it's been a long journey for sure, but just really proud of the group. Like I keep saying it, but how hard they work and come every day to work from day one of training camp till now to get this chance.
5: The Canes open the best-of-seven series tomorrow night at 8 in Raleigh. It's 68 degrees in Charlotte. This is WFAE News.
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9: It's Morning Edition from NPR News. I'm Steve Inskeep in Washington, D.C.
10: And I'm Amy Martinez in Culver City, California. President Trump's anti-weaponization fund is facing scrutiny in the courts.
9: Judges issued two orders in one day at the end of last week. First, a judge temporarily blocked the government from establishing the president's settlement fund to reimburse people who claim the federal government targeted them. Then another judge said she would investigate Trump's settlement with himself. The president arranged the payoffs in a deal with agencies he controls.
10: NPR's Jacqueline Diaz is with us to break all of this down. So, Jacqueline, remind us where we are with this fund.
11: So there were a few developments on Friday. This anti-weaponization fund was created by the DOJ, and it was part of a settlement of President Trump's civil lawsuit against the IRS. Trump sued his own government back in January for the leak of his tax returns in 2019. The DOJ set aside almost $1.8 billion for this fund. People who feel like they were targeted by the federal government can apply for this fund and get payouts for damages. Groups like the nonprofit Democracy Forward sued the government over this whole program. And on Friday, a judge temporarily blocked the DOJ from moving forward with the fund. That means no payouts right now. She's now thinking about whether to grant a longer-term pause. Trump's lawyers have about 2 weeks to respond.
10: All right, so Steve earlier mentioned another judge. What about that other judge?
11: Yeah, so the original federal judge who oversaw Trump's lawsuit over his tax return leaks also weighed in on Friday. That judge, Judge Kathleen Williams, had earlier dismissed the case after the government and Trump settled. Before dismissing it, she expressed some concerns. She said she was worried that Trump and the IRS, which is obviously a part of his government, weren't really on opposite sides and that the court itself might be a, quote, victim of fraud. 35 retired federal judges weighed in and urged Judge Williams to take another look. And stay with me here. Judge Williams said she's going to consider that. She's giving Trump's lawyers until June 12th to respond. Trump supporters have really wanted something like this to exist, but there's a lot of legal obstacles here for the president to get his fund up and running.
10: Yeah, now you say some supporters wanted this. How have some lawmakers responded to the fund?
11: Well, there's some serious bipartisan pushback to this whole program. Republican Senate Majority Leader John Thune has said previously that he is not a big fan of this fund. But the loudest critics have been, naturally, Democrats. Some top Democrats are really concerned with another part of the settlement. That is one that bars the U.S. government from taking action over past tax returns filed by Trump, his companies, and his family. One Democrat, Jamie Raskin of Maryland, said on Friday that Congress should not have to wait for the courts and has the power to act itself.
10: How has the Trump administration responded to this criticism?
11: President Trump and other folks in the White House have said repeatedly that he does not get any personal benefit from this fund. And the Justice Department has defended its legality. The DOJ, for its part, did not respond to a request for comment from NPR. We do know that some Trump supporters who feel like they've been targeted by the DOJ have started applying for the fund. So far, that's included Michael Caputo, a Trump ally and former Health and Human Services spokesman. He has said he and his family were targeted by the Biden administration. Acting Attorney General Todd Blanche is sure to get questions about the weaponization fund and who might benefit when he testifies before a House budget hearing on Tuesday.
10: All right, that's NPR's Jacqueline Diaz. Jacqueline, thanks for laying all this out for us.
11: Thank you.
9: Judge Kathleen Williams says she chose to examine the president's settlement with himself at the request of 35 former federal judges. They wrote a letter. One of those judges is John Jones III, appointed by President George W. Bush, who served for many years and is now president of Dickinson College. Judge, welcome.
12: Good morning, Steve.
9: What strikes you when you read the judge's statement? I mean Judge Williams here.
12: Well, it looks like Judge Williams may have been looking for an opportunity, Steve, to open this case. And of course, I and my retired judge colleagues gave her that opportunity by filing a motion to have her do that. The order itself, I would characterize as terse and rather ominous, because what she invokes in the order is Federal Rule of Civil Procedure 11, and broken down in sort of layperson's parlance, Rule 11 requires that lawyers be honest and reasonable when filing lawsuits, and they not do so for an improper purpose. Here, the fear is collusion, which would be an improper purpose. And if you violate Rule 11, you can be sanctioned. And she's warning right up front that she may do that.
9: When we talk about collusion, what we mean is the president was effectively on both sides of this case, and therefore the lawyers on both sides of this case. The question she's asking anyway is, did they collude to make this case go away?
12: Well, that's exactly right. And she, as your reporter said, she identified that as an issue before the settlement. Ordered briefing, if we remember the timing, and then several days before the briefs were due, they pulled the suit down. The plaintiffs did. Notably, the defendants did not even enter an appearance. They didn't interpose a defense in the case. There's nobody on the side of the agencies, which is pretty remarkable. And in her order, she commented that she understood that there was a memo that sort of sketched out a defense, including the statute of limitations and some other defenses. And despite that memo, no defense whatsoever was interposed against the suit.
9: I guess we should be clear. When we say no defense was interposed, what you're saying is that we, the taxpayers, had nobody speaking for us. The government is supposed to speak for us, works for us, but instead they seem to have stood aside for the citizen who was aggrieved and was able to give them orders, the president.
12: Bluntly, Steve, they rolled over and played dead. This is a massive lawsuit, and they defended lawsuits of this nature before. There were other people who had their returns leaked, and the government did defend those lawsuits. So in this particular case, it was notable to the judge that they didn't even try. And that is, you know, I think pretty unprecedented.
9: Very briefly, should the president have been entitled to something? I mean, there was this third party contractor who seems to have leaked his tax returns.
12: Well, I think you probably could firewall the sort of collusive nature of the suit if you tried to do it. I'm not sure precisely how, but there may have been a way to do it. But that's not what happened here. And, you know, you have this settlement that occurs surreptitiously and really beyond the parameters of what the subject matter was in the suit. And that flies in the face, as the judge also pointed out, of the justice manual. So, you know, it's not a normal settlement by any stretch of the imagination.
9: Beyond the parameters, of course, what you mean is the settlement is not about tax leakage. It's about January 6th. Judge, thanks so much.
12: Yes, for personal damages. That's right.
9: That's former federal judge John Jones III. Appreciate your insights. Thank you, sir.
12: Thanks, Steve.
9: This is NPR News.
1: 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I'm Marshall Terry. It's 8:42. Good morning. As budgets get tighter, dollar stores are drawing bigger crowds and also bigger spenders. Listen to that story coming up in the Marketplace Morning Report in about 10 minutes. Partly sunny with a chance for some afternoon thunderstorms in Charlotte and highs in the mid-80s expected. It's 68 degrees right now.
13: 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And in Mozambique, doctors are battling the disease alongside big infrastructure challenges, like access to electricity and water.
14: 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It's still a huge problem.
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10: Good morning, May Martinez. U.S. men's national soccer team midfielder Brendan Aaronson skipped practice Friday because he got married. The team is getting ready for the World Cup, and his teammates said they plan to FaceTime into the ceremony. But the honeymoon will have to wait. Aaronson was back to training on Saturday, which makes me think this was a missed opportunity to have the ceremony on the pitch. Aaronson's a midfielder, and he could have said, I do at midfield. I have so many great ideas. It's Morning Edition.
1: 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Technology has played a bigger role in U.S. classrooms since the pandemic. All students in Charlotte-Mecklenburg schools get their own devices and use online programs like iReady. But is educational software really helping kids learn? WFAE's James Farrell has more on how some families are pushing back as concerns mount over screen time and mental health.
16: Sixth grader Anastasia Bates logs into her CMS-issued laptop and opens up iReady. On her screen, a character stands in a cave before a waterfall with numbered ledges on either side.
17: Cross the waterfall using the lowest ledge that is on both sides of the cave.
16: It's a game meant to help her work on math factors, but Bates is skeptical.
6: I can see what they were doing, but it just doesn't seem like it was necessary.
16: That sums up how Bates, a student at Sedgefield Montessori, feels about iReady. She says the program can often feel like a slog, taking away from other classroom activities. She started a student petition asking CMS to remove the program, at least from Montessori schools like hers. She says around 100 students at her school have signed so far.
6: Some people say it's too challenging or too easy. Like, there's a lot of extra steps that we have to do sometimes, and the narration's annoying sometimes because you can't skip it.
16: Several parents from multiple schools shared similar concerns about iReady with WFAE. They questioned whether research shows it's worth the investment and fear it's replacing classroom instructional time. Their anxieties also reflect a greater unease about the growing role of technology in schools in general, especially for young children. Here's Lorna Burns, a parent to a first and fourth grader at Sedgefield Montessori.
18: They're in a classroom with a teacher and materials, and I don't understand why you would put a child on a tablet in that context.
16: Another petition, started by families at the Collinswood Language Academy, calls on CMS to allow parents to opt their kids out of tech use entirely. It has almost 900 signatures.
18: You can absolutely get to stuff that's not appropriate for school, and it's distracting, and it's not on task. And I don't blame the kids, because we used to have a computer lab. We used to have a classroom. We would go and learn how to use a computer. We used to have media literacy classes. And now a kid who maybe has never touched a computer is just handed one in fourth grade.
16: For some parents, iReady has become one of the more visible examples of tech's classroom takeover. Students take a diagnostic test that identifies their strengths and weaknesses. Then, for around 90 minutes per week, they complete personalized instruction with activities and questions meant to help them improve. iReady's owner, Curriculum Associates, says the program is supposed to support teachers by identifying where students need improvement and giving them extra practice in those areas. Curriculum Associates points to research showing students who use the program see increased test scores. Families in Montessori schools said the use of iReady during class is especially frustrating because Montessori schools are supposed to emphasize real-world, hands-on exploration. But it's not just Montessori families who have concerns. Here's Rachel Ware, a former teacher with children at Beverly Woods Elementary and Carmel Middle School.
19: I've also heard that teachers cannot see the questions that the kids are answering. So they're pulling this data seeing, okay, this kid has mastered, we'll say, like adding fractions for math. But they can't actually see what he's getting right and wrong.
16: CMS didn't respond to a request for comment. An official for Curriculum Associates told WFAE the company appreciates the feedback and concerns from parents, but insisted iReady is backed by rigorous research that meets industry standards. It added that the screen time amounts to less than 10 minutes a day per subject and argued it's fundamentally different from social media or games. They stressed that any games or activities are not a core part of the program. Still, the question about technology in classrooms remains a thorny one, and research offers no easy answers, says Krista Glazewski, executive director of the Friday Institute for Educational Innovation at NC State.
20: The evidence points to a really complicated reality, and it points to context, pedagogy, design, developmental stage, adults in the room, the nature of what's being asked, the nature of the learning activity. All of that matters enormously.
16: So is technology good for students? In short, it depends. Bates, the sixth grader at Sedgefield, sees both sides of that. She saw it firsthand, she said, as she read research online about iReady to put together her petition. It's research that she never would have been able to find in an old school textbook. James Farrell, WFAE News.
1: 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Stick around after Morning Edition at 9 as Charlotte talks with Mike Collins. Partly sunny today. Chance for some afternoon thunderstorms, mainly after 2 according to the forecast. A high in the mid-80s is expected in Mooresville at 68, Hickory 65, and Charlotte at 68. 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
25: From Marketplace, I'm Nancy Marshall-Genzer in Washington. Dollar General reports earnings tomorrow. The company's stock already jumped last week after one of its rivals, the Dollar Tree, reported a great first quarter. Its comparable store sales were up 3.5%. This hints at a growing consumer demand for deals. So we asked Marketplace's Stephanie Hughes to check in on the dollar store ecosystem.
26: Dana Kenlin has been in the market for some travel-sized toiletry bottles. She could have got them at the drugstore that's 20 feet from her house. But instead, she went out of her way to drive to this Dollar Tree in East Baltimore.
27: And you looked up the prices for both of these before you came in?
28: Actually, I did. I get paid Friday, so I'm trying to just limit the things that I buy until Friday.
26: Kenlin works as a security officer. She's also a single mom who keeps to a pretty strict budget. And she says shopping here helps.
28: I just feel relieved. I guess more so like I'm not really overspending on certain things.
26: Another advantage to dollar stores, they're usually close to where people live, says Bloomberg Intelligence analyst Jennifer Bartashas.
29: And so it's a very easy, quick place for people to stop and pick up a few essentials without having to drive a long distance.
26: Which is particularly attractive right now with elevated gas prices. Bartasha says dollar stores now offer a bigger assortment of items. Think craft supplies, tools, graduation balloons. And they're also pulling in higher income consumers looking for deals.
29: And so the question will be for these chains going forward, how do they hang on to those higher income households who have the capacity to spend more when they're in the stores?
26: And how do they get those big spenders to pop in more often? In Baltimore, I'm Stephanie Hughes for Marketplace.
25: Let's do the numbers. Markets are set to start June in positive territory as investors continue piling into tech stocks. The Dow, S&P, and NASDAQ futures are all up in the 0.2% range, with the Dow future up 128 points. The 10-year Treasury yield is down at 4.45%. Later this week, we'll get the government's big hiring and unemployment reports, a key read on how the economy is holding up as oil markets remain unsettled. Speaking of oil, prices are up sharply this morning. International Brent crude is trading at $93 a barrel. West Texas Intermediate, the U.S. benchmark, is almost at $90 a barrel. 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States are moving quickly to roll out their own AI laws. According to the National Conference of State Legislatures, a third of the states have enacted 127 laws regulating AI. The rapid growth of state AI laws comes as Congress debates whether federal rules should override state regulations. A new project called Mapping AI is trying to track the organizations, policymakers, and public figures shaping AI policy. Anushri Chaudhry is a doctoral candidate at the University of Cambridge. Sophia Wang is a research associate at Outliers Fund, a venture capital firm. They're the co-leads of Mapping AI, and they join us now. Welcome.
2: Morning.
3: Good morning, Nancy.
25: Can you explain how this works, Sophia?
3: You can actually view around 1,800 different people and organizations that we believe are shaping the conversation about U.S. AI policy today. And so you can click around and actually be able to look at their regulatory stance, their AGI timeline, so when they expect artificial general intelligence to arrive, as well as their funding model and the types of people and organizations they're connected to. And so we're trying to track really the structure of the entire ecosystem.
25: Anushri, what are some of the insights that you've gleaned from this? I mean, where have you seen, I don't know, tensions or disagreements over AI policy?
2: Yeah, definitely. I think often we try to view the left and right on an issue like AI as the right, maybe wanting to accelerate the development of this technology and the left wanting to restrict it. But actually, there's a lot more issue-specific agreement on things like chip export controls. So a lot of people want to restrict exporting a lot of the hardware that goes into making these AI systems possible to China. Almost everyone across the aisle agrees that there should be some kind of liability for developers, companies that make a model that causes some kind of harm that could be for child safety, mental health, misinformation. And then some pretty big areas of disagreement, I think federal preemption of local regulation that's trying to pause or restrict AI development is pretty deeply bipartisan issue.
25: I'm curious about why you decided to launch this huge project in your spare time, I suppose.
2: I do think a lot of people our age and just in general are feeling a huge lack of agency in understanding how to navigate something that's changing so quickly. So this tool was actually our way of bringing agency into understanding the space as a starting point to see what points of leverage there are in how both we can contribute and maybe get the public more involved.
25: I can relate to that feeling of a lack of control. Sophia, what about you? What led you to do this in your spare time?
3: AI is this kind of like rapidly evolving technology that's starting to collide with almost every other technological domain. And I see this very actively in the space industry where I have formal background and also just in market trends. And our way of making an impact in this space is trying to create a transparency tool. We see this as kind of an opportunity for the public to get involved, even if they are not sort of in Silicon Valley themselves developing these models. They have really important feedback to give.
25: Anushree Chaudhary and Sophia Wang are the co-leads on Mapping AI, a project designed to track who's influencing artificial intelligence. Thank you both.
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1: That's going to do it for Morning Edition on WFAE for this Monday. Charlotte Talks with Mike Collins is coming up next, right after an update from NPR News in Washington and then WFAE News with Woody Kane. Partly sunny, chance for some afternoon thunderstorms today. A high near 85 is expected. It's 71 degrees right now. 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
21: From 90.7 WFAE, this is Charlotte Talks. I'm Eli Portillo, in for Mike Collins. North Carolina is at the center of the weight loss drug revolution. From major pharmaceutical investments and manufacturing in the Triangle to growing demand from patients across the state, medications like Ozempic and Wegovy are changing medicine, business, and healthcare policy. We explore how these drugs work, what doctors are seeing in patients, the risks, unanswered questions, and the growing debate over coverage, cost, and access. We'll dive into all that this morning, including how the state became a hub for this fast-growing industry and what it could mean for our economy and the future of obesity treatment. That's this hour on Charlotte Talks. First, the news.
4: Live from NPR News in Washington, I'm Libby Casey. The U.S. military says it struck various radar and drone launch sites in Iran near the Strait of Hormuz over the weekend. U.S. Central Command says these attacks came in response to Iran shooting down a U.S. drone operating over international waters. NPR's Aya Batraoui has more.
5: CENTCOM says it struck sites on Iran's Kishim Island and Gorak on Saturday and Sunday after Iran shot down a U.S. drone. Iran's state-linked media quoted the Iranian Revolutionary Guard saying a telecommunications tower was hit in Sarek, where Gorak City is located. There was no mention of the U.S. attack on Kishim Island. It said the guard responded by targeting the base from which that attack was launched. Kuwait, where U.S. troops are positioned, says its air defenses had intercepted missiles and drones Monday morning. This latest round of violence comes as President Trump wrote a new post on Truth Social urging his critics in Washington to, quote, just sit back and relax, and said a deal with Iran that is, quote, good for the U.S. will be reached. Aya Batraoui, NPR News, Dubai.
4: Questions remain about what the entertainment lineup will ultimately look like for this summer's America 250 celebration in the nation's capital. As NPR's Windsor Johnston reports, several performers have withdrawn over concerns that the events are becoming increasingly political.
7: Interior Secretary Doug Burgum was asked by CNN about the decision by some artists to withdraw from the celebration.
8: I can't wade into the politics of musicians because, some musicians want to play music for everybody and some musicians seem to have segmented their audiences the same way, politicians have.
7: Several artists, including Martina McBride, Young MC, and the Commodores, have withdrawn from the festivities on the National Mall. Many said they agreed to appear after being told the event was nonpartisan, but later said they had been misled. After the withdrawals, President Trump said he expects to headline the kickoff celebration himself. Windsor Johnston, NPR News, Washington.
4: For the first time in nearly 40 years, San Francisco voters will not see Nancy Pelosi's name on the ballot. For member station KQED, Scott Schaefer has more on tomorrow's election to replace the California congresswoman.
0: At age 86, the former House Speaker is retiring after this term. Leading the race for her seat, three Democrats, including State Senator Scott Wiener, a prolific lawmaker in Sacramento who has championed housing. Polls show he's the frontrunner. Also vying to follow Pelosi, County Supervisor Connie Chan, a progressive born in Hong Kong. She has lots of support from Labor and got a huge boost recently when Pelosi endorsed her. Rounding out the top, former software engineer Shoykat Chakrabarty. He worked for Bernie Sanders and Alexandria Ocasio-Cortez, although neither has endorsed him. He wants to transform the Democratic Party with more progressive policy positions. The top two finishers will face off in November. For NPR News, I'm Scott Schaefer in San Francisco.
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9: This is WFAE News. I'm Woody Kane. Charlotte City Council has...
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1: On the termination of Squad 410, it's a supplemental unit of firefighters that supports municipal and volunteer departments around the county. WJZY reports county officials say the vote is an effort to improve operational efficiency and reduce duplication of services within the county's emergency response system. The squad is made up of 12 full-time firefighters and at least 4 part-time firefighters. It was created in 2017 as a manpower unit to provide supplemental staffing for departments at emergency scenes. If the cut is approved, the firefighters' last day would be October the 29th. And the U.S. men's national team won a friendly soccer match yesterday at Bank of America Stadium ahead of the World Cup. They beat Senegal 3-2 with Charlotte FC defender Tim Ream in his first game as captain. The men's national team has another friendly on Saturday against Germany in Chicago and start World Cup play the following week against Paraguay. This is WFAE News.
0: WFAE recognizes the nonprofit community support of the Charlotte Symphony Orchestra, presenting Black Panther in concert. The 2018 Marvel film that introduced the world to Wakanda comes to Belk Theater, where audiences can watch the film on the big screen as the CSO plays the score live. June 5th and 6th, tickets at charlottesymphony.org.
1: Mostly sunny today with a 30% chance of showers and highs near 85 degrees.
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3: From 90.7 WFAE, this is Charlotte Talks. I'm Eli Portillo, in today for Mike Collins. For decades, obesity and weight loss were treated as a matter of willpower and workouts, freighted with morality and contradictory methods, experts and fads, Weight Watchers, Atkins, South Beach Diet, gastric bypass surgery, intermittent fasting, paleo, keto. The list goes on and on. You've probably even tried a few of these yourself. But 5 years ago, Wegovy was released as an injectable semaglutide to treat excessive weight, and it sort of kicked off a revolution. Now, 1 in 5 Americans has taken one of these drugs, and 1 in 8 is on one now. And North Carolina has emerged as a powerhouse in the global weight loss drug boom. From major pharmaceutical investments to manufacturing operations and research, over the years, we've been positioned at the forefront of an industry that's rapidly reshaping both healthcare and the broader economy. Joining us this morning to talk about the weight loss drug boom and our state's place in it, we have Dr. Sarah Rowe, director of the UNC Health Medical Group Weight Management Service Line. Good morning.
4: Good morning.
3: Cody Kinsley, senior policy advisor at Johns Hopkins University and former North Carolina Department of Health and Human Services secretary. Good morning.
5: Good morning, Eli. Great to be here.
3: And Brian Gordon, business and technology reporter for the News and Observer in Raleigh. Hi, Brian.
6: Hi, good morning, Eli.
3: So, Dr. Rowe, let's start with you. I'm about to turn 40, and I can't remember a medical revolution like this in my lifetime. It feels like you have to go back to the rise of antibiotics some 80 years ago or vaccines before that to really find a comparison for something that's kind of a one-shot medicine which just fixes something, maybe even, quote-unquote, cures it. How big a deal are these drugs in weight loss, weight management, and the other conditions that they are approved to treat?
4: Thank you, Eli. It truly is a powerful revolutionary drug and has and will continue to shape how we treat obesity. So this is a groundbreaking discovery that literally changed how we deal with obesity. I've been a primary care physician for a very long time in North Carolina. And, you know, I had a particular interest in lifestyle strategies, but nothing worked, you know. So in

0: 2016 is when American Association of Clinical Endocrinology published a practice guidelines for endocrinologists on how to treat obesity. At the time, as a primary care physician, nothing was working. So I go, why don't we try this? And this practice guideline incorporated the pharmacotherapy. And I think that was a pivotal moment for me when we truly shifted from a lifestyle issue to a chronic disease framework. So that changed everything, and we started seeing signals in our primary care clinics. And I wanted to go to the mountaintop and say, hey, this is a holy grail. We haven't seen anything like this in the past. The medical community has to be a little bit careful because we've seen miracle drugs before, like
1: I was
0: fen-phen,
1: just going to
0: where,
1: say, I remember when I was a kid, there was fen-phen and those Olean potato chips. That's not a pharmaceutical, but boy, I remember that.
0: So we were cautiously optimistic. So, this GLP-1 drugs have been around for treatment of diabetes since 2005. So we've had some experience with this. So we were just very elated that this discovery happened.
1: And Brian, you've written about the space North Carolina occupies in this medical revolution and the industry here. So where does our state fit into the whole semaglutide ecosystem? And how did such a big chunk of this business end up here and specifically in your neck of the woods around the Triangle?
2: Yeah, though Charlotte has been getting some too, which I can say in a moment. But yeah, we're very much, where do we fall in the landscape? We're very much in the center, especially from a manufacturing point of view. So there are two big players and two players only, really, in this manufacturing space on the enterprise side. And the first one is Novo Nordisk. They make Wegovy, Ozempic. And the other one is Eli Lilly. Eli Lilly is an American company. Novo Nordisk is Danish. And they both have increasing footprints in the Triangle area. And Eli Lilly is outside of Charlotte and Concord. So Novo Nordisk was first. They came to the Triangle in the 1990s. And even today, the Triangle is really their U.S. manufacturing base. Eli Lilly, like many, many, many drug manufacturers, has more recently decided to build two massive facilities, one in Concord, one in the Triangle. But it's really Novo Nordisk that they're the largest private employer in their home county of Johnston County, just outside the Triangle. And for a while, they were making diabetes medications and kind of just trudging along. And then over the past few years, kind of their whole business model has accelerated. And it's really this two 800-pound gorillas in this space.
1: And what does it look like on the ground where they are based in places like Clayton? What does it actually look like to see this booming?
2: Yeah, so what I saw in Clayton is a giant factory being built. So this was a little under a year ago. As we might get into, Novo Nordisk, if you look at their stock, if you look at some of their statements, they are struggling in this two-person race in some ways, but on the ground, seeing the construction, you wouldn't have noticed. They look like they're a company that needs to get bigger because they want to make more of these drugs. And so it was like a mini city being built right next to their existing facilities in the bedroom community of Clayton. And Eli Lilly, I toured their Triangle facility. And yeah, it was just seeing kind of a constant stream of, they make Zepbound and Mounjaro injectables. And so just kind of seeing the constant stream of those go by and packaged and being sent out was not unlike what you see at other factories, but kind of just seeing like, oh, these drugs that you hear so much about, they're made just like, right down the road was very interesting.
1: And Secretary Kinsley, on your watch, North Carolina's Medicaid plan started covering drugs like Wegovy and Ozempic. for weight loss, and Medicare for people age 65 and over. My understanding is that they're barred by federal law from doing so for weight loss specifically, but states can decide what they cover or what they don't through their own Medicaid programs. Now, these drugs have drawn a lot of attention for their four-figure monthly price tags. I know there's been controversy, and some other states have even stopped covering them for weight loss. North Carolina is back in that, but not with the employees insurance plan, which we'll talk about. But how did the cost of these drugs impact the state's Medicaid plan? And how did you handle that? And how did you think about it from a policy perspective when you were overseeing that?
3: Yeah, well, thanks, Eli. I mean, first off, I always like to start here. I think North Carolina is the buckle of the barbecue belt. When we look at the burden of obesity and chronic disease and other chronic diseases related to obesity in this state, it's a heavy toll, and it's a heavy toll on millions, and it costs us millions down the road in the way of long-term care and other costs. And so I was always interested in finding ways that we could invest in our Medicaid program to drive down cost over the long haul. And the conversation that we're having about obesity drugs really roots back into what Dr. Rowe said, was that we continue to think of it as a moral failing and not a medical issue. We don't hone in as a chronic disease, and we know how to treat chronic diseases. Nobody is talking about the fact that HIV antiretrovirals cost, you know, tens of thousands of dollars per year. Drugs like Dupixent, which can cost, you know, significantly more per year. And the North Carolina Medicaid program will spend in total more on a single drug for eczema and other anti-inflammatory issues than it will on GLP-1s.
1: Yeah, I was going to mention
3: that conversation.
1: Yeah, I was going to mention Dupixent, because that's a drug that you know, a family member of mine has looked at for eczema, and I mean, the sticker price on it is wow, and you know, nobody blinks, nobody questions it. Why do you think that is?
3: We don't talk about that drug because, again, of this stigma issue. And stigma is a policy, and it's killing folks. So in North Carolina, we decided to cover GLP-1s for the long-term investment value. And the costs still work in our favor because of it. Now, the problem is really specific to insurance, the fact that people churn off of insurance more readily than they see the value. So in Medicaid, people usually stay on for a long period of time. We're covering them for long-term care at the end of their lives often. And so making the investments now yield those benefits long-term. Whereas if you're on commercial insurance or an employer plan, you can't get that return as quickly. And so this really calls the question of how do we come up with better value-based payment arrangements? How do we reduce the churn of folks coming on and off their insurance, which makes the economics make more sense? And I'm sure we'll get into this more down the road in our conversation, but you know, there's also hundreds of these drugs that are in the pipeline at FDA. More competition is likely to drive down prices. We need to tackle patent law. So there's really bigger issues at play here. It's not just about weight loss, and they need to be related and rooted in these broader policy changes. The last thing I'll say is no one is spending more than $1,000 per month on this drug anymore. It's significantly reduced now into the hundreds of dollars per month, and we saw recently action at the federal level where folks on Medicare can get it at $50 a month out of pocket, and I think the prices will continue to come down.
1: And at the same time, the state healthcare plan, overseen by a different state agency, dropped coverage for around 750,000 teachers and other state employees a few years ago for GLP-1s for weight loss. I believe that's expected to remain the case under the current much-delayed budget deal. $100 million or so would be needed to restore that, is what legislators have been saying. That also seems like a plan that a lot of people are on longer term versus some private sector insurance. Why or how do you think about that? You know, you've got people who are medically needing these drugs, but an insurance isn't covering them. You know, how do you kind of square that circle, and how do you start to change the perceptions around that?
3: Well, I know that the state health plan has worked hard to try to come up with value-based arrangements. I think they've gone out to bid to the companies that Brian mentioned earlier to try to do to some direct to insurance deals around those drugs, whether it be a subscription model for these products or other lower cost commitments where there's like an upswing, right? If they see the reduction in the chronic disease spend down the road, the company could get a part of that upswing if they sign on. And so far, unfortunately, our pharmaceutical companies haven't bought onto those sorts of long-term health value arrangement deals. But
1: and Dr. Rowe?
0: Yes. There isn't a single disease that impacts half the population. So I think that's the deal with trying to get insurances to cover these medications. This is what I said from the very beginning for state health plan. The bar for getting on GLP-1 is too low. So right now, the lawmakers found it was just too expensive. So they eliminate it for everyone, right? We need to raise the bar and have a limited amount of coverage for state health plan employees.
1: And when we return in about 90 seconds, we'll look at how these drugs actually work and what that more limited coverage could look like. That's coming up on Charlotte Talks.
4: Coming up on the next Charlotte Talks, Moshe Gildenman was a leader and musician in a Ukrainian town until one day in 1942, Nazis murdered 2,000 Jews in his village, including his wife and daughter. He escaped with his son carrying a revolver, a handful of bullets, and a Yiddish songbook. We explore his story of resistance, resilience, and revenge tomorrow morning at 9, right here on 90.7 WFAE.
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1: This is Charlotte Talks. I'm Eli Portillo, in today for Mike Collins. We are talking about all things GLP-1 today with Dr. Sarah Rowe from UNC, Cody Kinsley, a healthcare strategist and former NCDHHS secretary, and Brian Gordon, reporter with the N&O in Raleigh. So I wanted to go back to you, Cody, and let you finish your thought there. We were talking about the state health plan and how employees right now are not able to get coverage for GLP-1s for weight loss.
3: Well, and it's really that the state health plan can't get the lower prices that the Medicaid program can. That's the primary differential, which puts it in a place which it has to make a choice that I know it doesn't necessarily want to make. We've seen other states able to negotiate other prices for their state health plans. And also, as Dr. Rowe was mentioning, bridge in lifestyle management and kind of a wraparound service that helps support individuals, not necessarily all get GLP-1s, but start to mix together coaching, nutrition, other supports to really part of a broader value-based arrangement and support. And we know that when we really do that wraparound, folks, then we can lower the cost and kind of drive down. But bottom line is that we have to work to get these prices down, and that means tackling patent reform, that means tackling more value-based payment arrangements, and that's going to benefit everybody on every insurance type.
1: And Dr. Rowe, in your practice, what does this look like? You mentioned having a different bar for how people access GLP-1s and maybe changing how they're used in terms of the other services that are provided.
0: Yes. So April 1st, 2024, is a date seared in my brain because 25,000 state health employees all of a sudden lost coverage. So Patients who have income flexibility have paid out of pocket and is able to maintain that weight loss. But the population, the state health plan employees who lack income flexibility, these are our teachers, our bus drivers, our admin staff, who are not able to pay out of pocket even the $350 that is currently priced at. So what I have seen is the group with higher burden of obesity, higher or more serious comorbidities, the obesity-related complication, are literally being shut out, while the group with less disease burden is just paying for it out of pocket. So that's why I'm pleading with lawmakers to say we need to really raise the bar for GLP-1s with those who are at the highest risk, not just cut it out altogether, because these patients are really struggling and they're getting hospitalized. They're developing not just high blood pressure, prediabetes, they're developing heart disease, kidney disease, liver disease, which in the end, it's going to cost the state more money. So what I'm pleading with lawmakers is to raise the bar, but have a limited access for these highest risk state health employees.
1: And Brian, one of the ways that we've talked about this problem being confronted is eventually with costs coming down. If these drugs continue to become cheaper, then it's less of an issue covering them. What does that look like in terms of research that companies like Novo Nordisk and Eli Lilly are carrying out? And what do you know about what is coming in the pipeline?
2: Yeah. And so I think for a number of years, Novo Nordisk, Eli Lilly, the name of the game was just making these as fast as possible. And that ties into the price. Some of the state documents where they're talking to the state about getting incentives to build the Concord plant, Eli Lilly's, for example, it was just speed was very much emphasized. And one, it's that your patients can then get access to it because this was an emerging drug. The demand was unprecedented. And two, because these drugs were officially considered by the FDA a shortage, something called generic compounders, we see ads for them, Hims, Hers, things along those lines. We're able to make generic versions legally, because if there's a shortage, then the FDA allows people to come into the market. So that created new competition. The two-man race all of a sudden became a many, many person race. And so they very much wanted to make these drugs to end the shortage so that those compounders could no longer legally enter the space. Now, those compounders had had a very long runway, and there's been some interesting sort of fighting slash now joining with those compounders for those two companies. But for a name of the game, or the name of the game for a while, making them as fast as possible. I think the biggest news of the last year, which was seen coming, is that these injectables, which we should say these traditionally were about once a week injectables, both companies have released much anticipated oral versions. And so the hope is that they could be more effective, but also just easier of use. Some people don't like needles. And so Novo Nordisk makes their oral Wegovy from the Triangle. My understanding is Eli Lilly just makes injectables at their North Carolina plant. Again, they're more like geographically diverse in the U.S., where Novo Nordisk is very much just in the Triangle in the U.S. And so that's added a new chapter, is now kind of the race for oral. And there are new competitors trying to enter too. Genentech, which is a Roche company, is trying to build in Holly Springs. There's a town in the Triangle called Holly Springs where it seems every drug manufacturer is opening right now. So it's a very exciting space.
1: And Cody, from your perspective, you've been working on the state side, seeing these companies establish big operations in North Carolina. What did that look like when you were in state government and these companies were coming here and, you know, expanding production lines and really racing to make these as fast as possible? And do you expect costs to keep coming down for the foreseeable future?
3: Yeah, we know that there are over 100 of these GLP-1 agonist drugs that are in the FDA pipeline. Increased competition will continue to drive down prices. And as Brian was mentioning, the recent move to pill forms, I mean, and these pills are pennies to make, and yet we continue to see the prices be prohibitive for folks to get, hundreds of dollars. And so the markup between the production versus the price is still massive. Even for drugs that, you know, the GLP-1 agonists have been for diabetes on the market 16 years prior to being transitioned to weight loss drugs. And this is why I continue to go back to patents. We have to have competition conversations. We also have patent conversations. You know, among the 12 most popular drugs in Medicare, the average patent length is 37 years. And I think as a society, we have to have a conversation about whether these drug companies deserve that level of protectionism and whether innovation is really, you know, what is going to drive the price down. And so I think that's important. Look, North Carolina is a great place for these biopharma companies to base for a lot of reasons. I continue to credit Roy Cooper as one of our best governors ever and love his work in that space.
1: And one issue that we've talked about briefly is sort of the stigma around weight and the way that we've transitioned some, but maybe not all the way, actually I'm sure not all the way, to viewing weight and obesity as medical issues versus morality, personal, lifestyle exclusive issues. Dr. Rowe, how have you seen that play out in your practice and over your career? What has that shift looked like in terms of how we view this medical issue?
0: Yes. I think it's safe to say the weight stigma, bias, and discrimination is still very, very pervasive, even in the healthcare settings. There, it actually causes harm both physically and mentally for our patients. And this weight stigma, rather than motivating weight loss, it actually promotes weight gain. There are two types of stigma. It's an internal, internalized stigma. Patients themselves blame themselves when they fail a diet. Oh, I must have poor willpower, etc. But what they don't realize is the food system, the food environment that we're living in, and I think Cody refers to this often, is just horrendous. It's stacked against them. So I think we need to just continue to educate the public and also healthcare workers about it's not just the individual responsibility, but there's also a systems level guardrails that we need to put in as well. The external weight bias from society and healthcare setting is tremendous as well. So I think we need to just continue to educate. And we have a monthly obesity conference that we have run for the last 5 years to educate our community clinicians on the issues of stigma, because that is still very pervasive.
1: But it seems like there's also a stigma that people feel and experience around using GLP-1s. There was a study I was reading last week by a professor at Rice University that found women taking GLP-1s face more stigma than women who had not lost any weight. The study's authors wrote, quote, "Participants rated the GLP-1 user more negatively than someone who had not lost weight at all." Have you all found that to be true? And what do you think's driving that? Because it feels kind of like a can't win scenario.
0: Yeah. So there's a lot of misconception about the treatment of obesity. So I think that's what's driving it. And as a weight management physician, we're not in this business for weight loss. We're trying to improve health. So when we frame it in that way, I think patients are more accepting of why they're on a certain medications. So that has helped. But I think there's still that stigma. So patients hide the fact that they're on these medications.
3: And I just want to say that that stigma is deadly. I mean, one of the leading causes of severe maternal mortality risk is documented as obesity and hypertension related to obesity. I mean, here we have a drug that is a remarkably proven to help kind of tackle that issue and help close those gaps. And yet people are, you know, scared if they do and scared if they don't. And that's what is so frightening about this. We haven't even touched on the fact that these GLP-1s have such positive impacts on addiction, on other issues that are related. And so, you know, I think to me, the fact that we've got folks stuck in this space is really tragic.
2: Yeah. Cody, if I could play interviewer for a second, I've been curious just from the outside as not a medical, like how much of those non-obesity side effects, and this is for Dr. Rowe too, are sort of bluster versus real. I know Novo Nordisk had a Alzheimer's sort of study that fell short, but then you also hear like, oh, beyond obesity, these could do wonders for X, Y, and Z. And I've always had trouble parsing, is that real or is that to help their stock price and or like help get it covered if it is like a non-obesity benefit as well? So how do you kind of see, I guess you answered it a little, but.
3: I'll start, and Dr. Rowe, please add on. You know, well, we've seen independent reviews, especially around cardiovascular risk. So individuals who are already at higher risk for heart attack and stroke, after taking GLP-1s, they have reduced reoccurrence or likelihood of those events happening. And so we actually see many folks, not for obesity, but for heart disease and stroke and increased risk there, get prescribed GLP-1. And we think that those are related to the broader anti-inflammatory impacts of these drugs, which is incredibly promising. I think some of the research also is promising around substance use disorder and addiction. And so we see that also among folks that are taking this for obesity or reduced use of alcohol, reduced use of other drugs. And that's really promising as another tool in our tool belt to tackle those issues. I think some of the questions around Alzheimer's or other broader dementias, I think are still a little bit yet to be proven. But Dr. Rowe?
0: Yes. So aside from the weight loss itself, the benefits of weight loss, there are all these other conditions that Cody just mentioned. It improves sleep apnea symptoms. It improves heart failure. It improves advanced liver disease, fibrosis. So there are so many other benefits of these medications. So it really trumps all the minor side effects. And majority of the patients, if we titrate slowly, 90% of patients tolerate this medication as well. The reason why main patients get off of it is because of the cost. They can't continue to afford, you know, pay out of pocket because 80% of employer-based insurance just aren't covering it, and that is just continuing to get worse.
1: And regarding that and some of those other conditions that you mentioned, Cody and Dr. Rowe, when you have people who are, say, pre-diabetic or taking for other reasons, then those conditions improve, the blood work improves, and insurance says, like, okay, great, looks like you don't need this anymore. How often do you see that in your practice, Dr. Rowe, and how do you deal with that?
0: Every day. So before, you know, I used to get a smile on my face if somebody has type 2 diabetes because I immediately could get them on GLP-1 to lose weight. That day has passed. Patients lose, you know, it's an excellent blood sugar reduction drug. So when their A1C falls below 5, the insurance goes, oh, you no longer have diabetes. And I have seen daily with patients with history of type 2 diabetes being denied the GLP-1s for weight loss. You know, it's to treat the diabetes. So this is just getting worse. And as we said, we understand the impact of having 50% of the, you know, being able to treat 50% of the population, but they need to identify these high risk patients and continue to increase access for this limited group of people.
1: Yeah, and I know people who, you know, have had their is it A1C? I'm not a doctor. I don't want to say it wrong. Yeah, who have had their A1C coming down and being afraid that it would actually leave the diabetic or pre-diabetic range because then they will lose access to coverage for those. So that's a weird place to be in.
0: And that's where some of the tension.
3: Oh, sorry, go ahead, Dr. Rowe.
0: Okay. Another thing that I'm seeing is patient would have these FDA indicated conditions, and they would say, the insurance will say, it's covered, but it's going to cost you $800, higher than the self-pay cost.
1: And we have to take a quick break. When we return, we'll talk more about access to GLP-1s and why those Serena Williams commercials are everywhere. This is Charlotte Talks.
4: 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Coming up in 20 minutes, how President Trump's weaponizing of the Justice Department is affecting judges and jurors' faith in the grand jury process. That's coming up on today's 1A at 10 o'clock.
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1: This is Charlotte Talks. I'm Eli Portillo, in today for Mike Collins. This morning, we're talking all things GLP-1 with Dr. Sarah Rowe of UNC, former North Carolina Department of Health and Human Services Secretary Cody Kinsley, and Brian Gordon, a business and technology reporter with the News and Observer in Raleigh. So if you turn on the TV pretty much any hour now, you're going to see ads for these drugs. I think I've memorized every word of that Serena Williams dancing commercial. I get ads from Charles Barkley. He's always popping in my feed telling me I need to get with Roe. It's omnipresent. These commercials aren't directly from, you know, the Eli Lilly and Novo Nordisks. They're from companies like Roe, Hims, other online pharmacies. How does this work, Brian, and how has this become such a big part of this business ecosystem? Because, you know, I mean, pharmaceutical advertising is nothing new, but I don't remember being bombarded for ads for, you know, like, I don't know, statins for my cholesterol.
2: Yeah, so I think the original earworm jingle in this space was the Ozempic. Just when I think some people were still asking, what is Ozempic? What is a GLP-1? And that was really, like, I think it won awards for sort of its catchiness, and that was omnipresent. And that really made Ozempic, even though that wasn't even specifically for weight loss, and it is now, there are many other ones, that's kind of made it like the Kleenex of the space, the Jell-O, the generic. It's just like, oh, you're on Ozempic. Charles Barkley is on Ozempic, even if he's on something else. And so, yeah, it's just, finance people in the finance space, doctors, like, unprecedented. I feel like that word gets used a lot, but truly this demand, this rise was just like meteoric in terms of the so many people could benefit from this. And so, of course, the pharmaceutical companies see an avenue to advertise these. You mentioned kind of Roe and Hims and Hers. And that's
1: What role do these companies and these telehealth providers that were in the compounding space in a lot of cases, how did they become kind of these big players, specifically with GLP-1s, and what role do they play now in terms of access?
2: Yeah, and Dr. Roe, fill me in a little. I think they were a competitor that, instead of fighting, the two giants, Eli Lilly and Novo Nordisk, have decided in certain areas to join. It's better to let them do what they're doing rather than fighting. So it goes back to my understanding, the FDA shortage gave them this runway where generic compounders could take the ingredients. It's semaglutide and tirzepatide are the respective medical terms for Wegovy and Zepbound, Mounjaro and Ozempic. And they would compound them and sell them for cheaper and greater competition. Now, as of maybe a year ago or so, that shortage is gone, so they couldn't. Yet, in many cases, they still did. And so Novo Nordisk has fought that, sending letters to the FDA, being like, you need to enforce this. I'm sure Eli Lilly was taking similar steps, but in certain cases. So I know Hims and Hers, you see their ads. They're marketing now openly that they're giving out Wegovy. So Novo Nordisk has had a partnership with them. So rather than fight each and every one of these, in certain cases, you join them, you let them sell your drug. And then that doesn't even get to some of the more gray market, black market, kind of DIY even cases where people can buy things from China and kind of make these. So yeah, there's still a lot of competition out there that these two big giants are trying to navigate whether to join or whether to continue fighting.
1: And obesity and the associated health costs don't fall equally on us. Like many things, most things in some cases, there are racial and socioeconomic disparities. About 47% of Black North Carolinians live with a BMI over 30, compared with about 32% among white North Carolinians. Rural populations also have higher obesity rates. How do these disparities play into this conversation?
0: I will take this one. So in my practice, we see a lot of patients from the rural areas and Black North Carolinians as well. And we've just, 10 years ago, we've noticed these health disparities. So we wanted to create a system. Right now, with all these telehealth companies, what we have created is a medication-only platform. We all know obesity is a chronic relapsing disease. It requires long, longitudinal care. So 10 years ago, we did a needs assessment at UNC, and we said, obesity disproportionately affects our minority population, rural population, and socially vulnerable population. What can we do to increase access to obesity care in addition to advocating for GLP-1 access? So what we created was we placed obesity-trained physicians in using the 83 primary care clinics that UNC has and placed them in 9 North Carolina counties. So they have expertise level care within the statewide of North Carolina. So that has really helped increase access to evidence-based, comprehensive, affordable obesity care. So that seems to resonate with many folks, and their, our referral numbers are just skyrocketing.
1: And how do you balance the people who say, yes, these drugs work, but all these other things that you've pointed to, like access to healthy food and the lack thereof, like the fact that, we drive everywhere in the U.S. Even I'm thinking some of the Make America Healthy Again, MAHA crowd talking points about our food supply. How do you balance that impulse to treat people with a drug that works and in many cases looks like a simple one-shot solution with also the reality that, you know, I think it's fair to say we've created an obesity framework in our society where it's kind of the default to be overweight. You know, how do you think about that?
0: Yeah. So as I mentioned before, obesity is not a medication-only disease. It works best when we pair that with the lifestyle component. But here's the problem in North Carolina. Medicaid does not cover nutrition services, and many employer-based insurance, they only cover a handful of behavioral therapy, nutrition counseling services. So that was one of the problems that we had to tackle. So what we decided to do was, okay, I personally have conducted over thousands of dietary assessment, and as Cody will agree, it is it's not pretty. Many patients are consuming a large amount of sugar sweetened beverages. Is it Southern champagne, we call it, the sweet tea, which has enormous amount of added sugar. Sodas is another one. So patients are, I call them diet-related conditions that our patients are experiencing. So we said, you know what? They don't have access to these services. So we're going to, while we have them in our clinic via telehealth or in person, we decided to do an assessment of what they're doing, a comprehensive assessment, and decided to just focus on titrating the sugar-sweetened beverage and the ultra-processed food and do it longitudinally with accountability. So I titrate sugar-sweetened beverage as if it was a drug, and that seems to work beautifully in our region where the diet-related disease is just it's just so overwhelming.
1: At the risk of sounding like a skeptic, though, that sounds a lot more complicated and like a lot more work than a pill.
3: Well, and if I can jump on that point, I mean, I think it's important to contextualize this like other diseases. I mean, similar with dementia, we understand the importance more and more now of isolation and other diseases and the impact and long-term risk factors for dementia or cardiovascular disease. We have to empower our healthcare professionals and our broader healthcare system to move more towards a preventative model where there's a lot more tools that support it, right? But at the same time, like, you know, we don't have folks talking about taking everybody's statins away from them because they could have exercised more to reduce their heart disease, right? So I kind of call the question that we're willing to take this drug off the table when we know there's a lot of other diseases that have a lot of other contributing factors as well. So we have to have all of the tools. And my only, you know, one little positive pushback on Medicaid is, you know, Medicaid pioneered North Carolina, first in the nation pilot around getting healthy food to people in three pilot regions across the state. This is our Healthy Opportunities Program. Research that's rolling out today showed that when we got people access to healthy food, we lowered the cost of that of those individuals by $164 per member per month, all in on cost. That's a huge return. That's enough. That's more than to buy GLP-1s for that person on the Medicaid program. And so we've got to continue. There are more tools that we can use to invest in folks. That's a win-win for people.
1: And Dr. Rowe?
0: I absolutely reject the notion that healthy foods are more expensive. There are, you know, ways to get healthier options than the highly processed junk food that many of my patients are consuming, such as frozen and canned produce, low-cost protein options, such as beans, eggs, lentils, Greek yogurts, peanut butter, and, you know, encouraging them to cook simply at home. My son, who's a college student, he said, "Mom, lunch is like $25 in DC." So he prepares lunch for the whole week with brown rice, a little lean meat, and vegetables for the entire week. So encouraging our patients, I'm actually teaching our primary care docs to actually go into the food that, or dive into the food discussion, because food is that important. When we send a referral to a dietitian, do you know the rate of referral to completion rate? It's less than 30%. And that's in a Cleveland Clinic where the population is very different than our population. So I'm encouraging all clinicians to dive into the food, because many of our patients are suffering because of the overconsumption. I think ultra-processed food for underserved communities, we're at 70-80% of their regular dietary consumption is from ultra-processed foods.
1: Wow, that is a sobering statistic, and you're going to make me reconsider my lunch choices today. So it feels kind of like the solution is to use these drugs, figure out how to bring the costs down, but also do many of these other bigger societal solutions. Now, what do you think the future of your clinic looks like, Dr. Rowe, in this GLP-1 era? And do you have patients who say, I don't want to do the lifestyle stuff. Just give me the drug. I see the commercials. I hear it does everything for you.
0: Yes. So for patients like that, we're very patient. And if they need and meet the criteria, yes, we offer them these medication first. And this is what I tell my patients. When your appetite is suppressed, when that biology is being treated with these medications, it's a golden opportunity to reestablish their relationship with food. So that's when we slowly teach them over and over. It may be too over or they're not interested, but over time, they slowly have internalized some of these concepts. So having not just the medications, but that support, I think, is crucial. And because of the scope of folks needing this care, we're encouraging all primary care clinicians to buy into providing this service. And our program has developed a EHR tool that incorporates, it's a pathway, weight management pathway, that helps guide our primary care clinicians so that they're adding the best practices of obesity medicine. And I do have to say one more thing is it's not just GLP-1. We, you know, our program started when we didn't have GLP-1s. So we're very proficient at using the older first generation medication. And what I have experienced is when we pair this titration of sugar sweetened beverage, sweet teas, and ultra processed food, it's making topiramates, phentermines, metformins act like Ozempic. That is what I'm experiencing. And that's the paper that we published at New England Journal of Medicine Catalyst just this month.
1: Well, one thing I wanted to mention before we end here is that I think it's interesting that these drugs really flowed from other basic science research that started decades ago with chemicals in Gila monster venom. I just find that fascinating given how the current administration in Washington has worked to gut a lot of basic research in so many areas. We've got 1 minute, but are we at risk of missing the next Ozempic with what we're seeing happen to the scientific pipelines in this country?
3: Absolutely. We're setting ourselves back a generation, whether it's Ozempic or it's the research done on HIV that led to antiretrovirals that are broadly applicable during COVID and other diseases. I mean, the basic science research is fundamental. We cannot lose step, and we're losing the race against every other nation, and this is going to hurt us for the long haul.
1: Well, that's former North Carolina Department of Health and Human Services Secretary Cody Kinsley. We've also been joined by Dr. Sarah Rowe at UNC Chapel Hill and Brian Gordon, technology and business reporter with the N&O in Raleigh. Thank you all for the hour. I'm Eli Portillo in today for Mike Collins on WFAE's Charlotte Talks. See you all tomorrow.

0: 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Our executive producer is Gabe Altieri. The senior producer is Sarah D'Elia. The producer is Chris Jones. 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
1: It's 10 o'clock. Coming up next is 1A right here on 90.7 WFAE. And coming up on tomorrow's Charlotte Talks, a story of another time with lessons for our own. 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Mostly sunny today with a high near 85 degrees and a chance of thunderstorms this afternoon.
2: President Trump has reshaped the Justice Department to look more like his personal legal counsel. What is that doing to the grand jury system? From WAMU and NPR in Washington, this is 1A. I'm Jen White. Since the start of Trump's second term, the president has increasingly urged government prosecutors to go after people, policies, and institutions he disagrees with. But built into the legal system is something meant to be a democratic check on prosecutors' power: grand juries. And lately, they're in the spotlight for pushing back on the administration. 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
3: Live from NPR News in Washington, I'm Libby Casey. Israel's military is making its deepest push into southern Lebanon in decades, despite an official ceasefire in the war with Hezbollah. Israel also says it captured a medieval castle over the weekend, and now the country's leader has ordered airstrikes on the Lebanese capital, Beirut. Here's NPR's Greg Myrie.
4: An Israeli flag now flies over Beaufort Castle, a 12th century hilltop structure with a commanding view of southern Lebanon. The Israelis say the militant group Hezbollah was using the area to fire on nearby northern Israel. Israeli troops keep expanding their ground operations. It now appears to be the largest such offensive since Israel withdrew from southern Lebanon back in 2000. Israel's Prime Minister Benjamin Netanyahu has also ordered the military to bomb Hezbollah's strongholds in the southern suburbs of Beirut. Hezbollah is backed by Iran, which says any efforts to end the U.S.-Iran war must also include plans to stop the fighting in Lebanon. Greg Myrie, NPR News, Tel Aviv.
3: Stocks opened mixed this morning as crude oil prices rose. NPR's Scott Horsley reports the Dow Jones Industrial Average slipped about 125 points in early trading.
5: An exchange of attacks between the U.S. and Iran pushed crude oil prices up slightly. Retail gasoline prices continue to fall, however. AAA says the average price of regular gas is now $4.32 a gallon. That's down about 18 cents from a week ago. Former Federal Reserve Chairman Jerome Powell acknowledged that the central bank makes mistakes and sometimes has to change course, but Powell says the Fed acts only in response to its economic analysis, not political pressure. Powell spoke in Boston last night, where he accepted the Profile in Courage Award from the John F. Kennedy Library Foundation. Asian stocks were mostly up overnight, with indexes in Tokyo and Seoul closing at record highs. Scott Horsley, NPR News, Washington.
3: The Atlantic hurricane season begins today. NPR's Julia Simon reports forecasters are predicting a below-average number of named storms.
6: Last month, forecasters with the National Oceanic and Atmospheric Administration said they expected this year's Atlantic hurricane season to be relatively quiet. NOAA is predicting 3 to 6 hurricanes, while 7 is the average annual number. That's in large part because the El Niño weather pattern will likely emerge this year. El Niños typically increase increase the strong winds that can tear apart developing storms. But while the Atlantic region may catch a break this year, the Eastern Pacific could face more storms. And the Federal Emergency Management Agency is going into this hurricane season with far less staff. Julia Simon, NPR News.
3: Congress returns to Washington today. Republicans are pushing funding for immigration enforcement, and Democrats are focused on President Trump's fund for people he says have been victimized by the U.S. government. This is NPR News.
7: This is WFAE News. I'm Woody Kane. A Goldsboro teenager's December murder is leading to an effort to tighten the state's anti-gang laws. Adam Wagner has more.
8: Julia Toon was 13 years old when she was killed the week before Christmas. Police have charged three teens with the crime. Now, Jalia's mother and other family members hope that legislation bearing her name will protect other children. Here's Shalanda Toon, Jalia's aunt.
9: The little boys that are involved in this, they were 15 and 16. At that age, there's no reason why you should have a gun. You're not getting guns from the store. It has to be coming from somebody older.
8: The bill makes it easier for law enforcement to classify.
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1: Based Joe Gibbs Racing. Afterward, he honored his former teammate, Kyle Busch, who passed away last month.
2: It was an honor to be his teammate for 15 years, and you know, he raised my game. Without him as teammates, there's no way I win the races that I win, especially ones like today.
1: Tyler Reddick, who drives for 2311 Racing in Huntersville, which Hamlin owns with Michael Jordan, still leads the overall standings. Hamlin is second overall. NASCAR visits Michigan this coming weekend. This is WFAE News. 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Partly sunny today with a 30% chance of afternoon showers and highs expected to be near 85 degrees.
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4: This is 1A. I'm Jen White. Since the start of his second term, President Trump is smashing the Department of Justice into a tool he can wield against his enemies. Here's an exchange between a reporter and the DOJ's acting attorney general, Todd Blanche, in April.
5: President Trump has made no secret of the fact that he wants to see his perceived political enemies prosecuted. So now that you're in this position, how are you going to balance that relentless pressure with this administration's promise to end the weaponization of this department?
6: First of all, we have thousands of ongoing investigations and prosecutions going on in this country right now. And it is true that some of them involve men, women, and entities that the president in the past has had issues with and that believe should be investigated. That is his right, and indeed it is his duty to do that.
4: So far, Trump has installed his personal lawyer as the top official. He's culled the ranks of career prosecutors at the DOJ, and he's pressured U.S. attorneys into bringing cases against people he considers political enemies. In recent months, grand juries have acted as the last line of defense against the full weaponization of the justice system, refusing to indict in cases where the government hasn't shown probable cause that a crime has been committed. And as federal judges re-examine cases, some are uncovering instances of misconduct from the government's lawyers. The grand jury system was designed as a central piece of our democratic justice system, as a check on the government's power to prosecute. So for the latest installment of our weekly politics series, If You Can Keep It, what do recent high-profile grand jury proceedings tell us about accountability at the Justice Department? Joining us from Pennsylvania is John E. Jones III. He's the president of Dickinson College. He's also a former chief judge of the U.S. Middle District Court of Pennsylvania. John, welcome to 1A.
7: Great to be with you.
4: Also with us, Barbara McQuaid. She's a law professor at the University of Michigan Law School. She's also the former U.S. attorney for the Eastern District of Michigan and the author of the forthcoming book, The Fix, Saving America from the Corruption of a Mob-Style Government. It's out tomorrow. Barbara, welcome back to the program.
8: Thanks very much, Jen. Good to be with you and Judge Jones.
4: And with us in studio is Mike Fox. He's a legal fellow at the Cato Institute's Project on Criminal Justice. That's a libertarian-leaning think tank. Mike, welcome to the program.
9: Thank you, Jen. Good to be with you and the other distinguished guests.
4: Well, we want to hear from you, too. If you've been on a grand jury before, what did it teach you about our legal system? And if you haven't, what actions or policies do you think would help shore up the public's faith in the Justice Department? Email us at 1A@WAMU.org. Well, I don't know how many people really have an experience with a grand jury, so let's start with how that system works. Mike, what is a grand jury?
9: Yeah, so in the federal system, the Constitution, the Fifth Amendment Grand Jury Clause says that if you're charged with a felony, you have a constitutional right to a grand jury. I would also explain, so I was a state public defender in Colorado. Some states require the use of grand juries, others do not. We did not use grand juries at all in the jurisdiction where I practice in Pueblo County, Colorado. But in the federal system and in the states that do use grand juries, what the idea is you have a body of citizens. In the federal system, it's typically 23, and those people sit there to

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1: We're happy to have you with us this Monday morning, and you're listening to 1A. I'm Mike Szymanski, and this is 90.7 WFAE. Coming up, how software is changing ownership. 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
5: Live from NPR News in Washington, I'm Libby Casey. Iran's semi-official news agency is reporting that Tehran is suspending talks with the U.S. over Israel's operations in Lebanon and Gaza. Iran's Tasnim news agency, which is associated with the Islamic Revolutionary Guard Corps, said today that Tehran is suspending all communication through intermediaries with the U.S. There is no immediate confirmation from senior Iranian officials that messages, mostly relayed via Pakistan between the warring parties, were being suspended. Ukraine targeted oil and gas infrastructure in several regions of Russia over the weekend. The attacks are the latest in a growing campaign of Ukrainian strikes on Russia's energy industry that Kyiv calls long-range sanctions. From Moscow, NPR's Charles Maines reports.
6: Ukraine said its drone struck an oil refinery in the Russian city of Saratov, some 500 miles to the southeast of Moscow, with the local governor confirming damage to civilian infrastructure. Separately, authorities in Russia's southern Krasnodar region said a drone struck a large fuel depot, causing a massive fire. Months of Ukrainian attacks have degraded Russia's oil export capacity, by some estimates up to 40%.
5: That's NPR's Charles Maines. Three Ebola vaccine candidates are being fast-tracked for development by the Coalition for Epidemic Preparedness, a global health organization. NPR's Jonathan Lambert reports.
7: The Ebola outbreak centered in the Democratic Republic of Congo is already one of the largest on record, with over 1,100 suspected cases. It's driven by a rarer species of Ebola, Bundibugyo, for which there are no approved vaccines or treatments. But there are several candidate vaccines, and three will receive millions of dollars to jumpstart development. One is a Bundibugyo version of the Ervbo vaccine, which was approved for a different Ebola strain. Another is being developed by the University of Oxford using a platform similar to the Oxford AstraZeneca COVID vaccine. And the third is an mRNA vaccine from Moderna. It takes time for manufacturers to make enough product for clinical trials, so it'll likely be several months before any candidate reaches the outbreak. Jonathan Lambert, NPR News.
5: Congress returns to Washington this week after a Memorial Day break, but the problems they left behind haven't gotten any easier. NPR's Eric McDaniel has more.
8: In order to pass a party-line bill to fund immigration enforcement operations for the rest of Trump's term, the rules say Senate Republicans have to allow Democrats the chance to put amendments up for a vote. That's become a problem. Democrats are planning an amendment to ban President Trump's new fund of taxpayer dollars for those claiming to be victims of politically motivated prosecutions. And GOP leaders think the amendment has more than enough Republican support to pass. It's an awkward situation for the party in power and one that could provoke the ire of the president. Some hoped the president would walk away from what he describes as an anti-weaponization fund while lawmakers were back home meeting with constituents. That didn't happen. Eric McDaniel, NPR News, Washington.
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9: This is WFAE News. I'm Woody Kane. North Carolina's state prisons are testing a program that allows correctional officers to start working before they complete all of their certifications. Adam Wagner has details.
10: State officials say North Carolina's prisons have about half of the correctional officers they need. Part of the problem is how long it takes the state to finish hiring for open positions. The process can take 45 days for a background check, medical exam, drug test, and psychological screening. Recently, the state started allowing correctional officers to start working at three prisons on a conditional basis before the results of the psychological screening came back. Department of Adult Corrections Secretary Leslie Dismukes says it's working.
11: We're hiring people at a higher rate, and we've reduced the time to hire by about 10 days, so fewer people are dropping out of the hiring process along the way.
10: Still, Dismukes says the state needs to offer correctional officers a significant raise to reduce a 24% turnover rate. Republican state budget framework contains an average raise of 15.4%. Adam Wagner, North Carolina Newsroom, Capital Bureau.
9: The Carolina Hurricanes are headed back to the Stanley Cup Finals after sweeping Montreal out of the playoffs over the weekend. Coach Rod Brind'Amour says his team has played well, winning 12 of 13 playoff games, but one big hurdle remains, the Vegas Golden Knights.
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1: It's Monday, June 1st, and thanks for listening to 1A. I'm Mike Szymanski, and this is 90.7 WFAE. Coming up, voting in the primary for California governor ends on Tuesday, and so far, there's no clear frontrunner in this crowded race. Here and Now is next at 12 o'clock. 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
5: From NPR and WBUR Boston, I'm Scott Tong.
6: I'm Peter O'Dowd. It's Here and Now. Coming up, Iran is suspending indirect peace talks with the U.S. because of Israel's attacks on Lebanon and Gaza. We'll have the latest.
5: Also, Maine Democrat Graham Platner's Senate campaign faces a new controversy. Revelations he was sexting women while married. His wife is defending him.
7: No marriage is perfect, and I don't want a perfect marriage. I want my marriage, and I want to be married to Graham.
6: And with the World Cup just days away now, U.S. law enforcement are working hard to stop any potential threats.
8: We're going to do everything we can to make sure that no one can even get up enough speed to hurt someone with the vehicle.
6: Keeping stadiums safe, coming up Here and Now.
5: After this news.
9: Live from NPR News, I'm Lakshmi Singh. The semi-official Iranian news agency says the Islamic Republic is suspending talks via mediators with the United States. Tasnim reports Iran's halting indirect communications over expanding Israeli military operations in southern Lebanon and in Gaza. The issue of presidential war powers is one item on a long to-do list Congress faces as it returns from recess. NPR's Eric McDaniel reports the Senate had advanced a measure that would force an end to the conflict, in part because President Trump keeps making enemies of Senate Republicans.
10: Trump backed a primary opponent against Louisiana's Bill Cassidy. Cassidy will lose his seat come January. And then Cassidy joined with Democrats to force an end to the war. The House of Representatives actually delayed a vote on a similar Democratic war powers resolution after it looked like Republican absences in that chamber meant it would have passed. All of this voting is mostly symbolic, though. The president can veto any war powers resolutions constraining the war that get to his desk. But it's worth noting, of course, the Constitution gives Congress the power to declare war and regulate conflict, and the president is legally required to get their approval in order to continue his Iran war.
9: Eric McDaniel reporting. Three Ebola vaccine candidates are being fast-tracked for development by the Coalition for Epidemic Preparedness, a global health organization. Here's NPR's Jonathan Lamb.
11: The Ebola outbreak centered in the Democratic Republic of Congo is already one of the largest on record, with over 1,100 suspected cases. It's driven by a rarer species of Ebola, Bundibugyo, for which there are no approved vaccines or treatments. But there are several candidate vaccines, and three will receive millions of dollars to jumpstart development. One is a Bundibugyo version of the Ervbo vaccine, which was approved for a different Ebola strain. Another is being developed by the University of Oxford using a platform similar to the Oxford AstraZeneca COVID vaccine. And the third is an mRNA vaccine from Moderna. It takes time for manufacturers to make enough product for clinical trials, so it'll likely be several months before any candidate reaches the outbreak. Jonathan Lambert, NPR News.
9: The Atlantic hurricane season formally begins today. NPR's Julia Simon says forecasters are predicting a below-average number of named storms.
12: Last month, forecasters with the National Oceanic and Atmospheric Administration said they expected this year's Atlantic hurricane season to be relatively quiet. NOAA is predicting 3 to 6 hurricanes, while 7 is the average annual number. That's in large part because the El Niño weather pattern will likely emerge this year. El Niños typically increase the strong winds that can tear apart developing storms. But while the Atlantic region may catch a break this year, the Eastern Pacific could face more storms. And the Federal Emergency Management Agency is going into this hurricane season with far less staff.
9: That's Julia Simon. It's NPR News.
13: This is WFAE News. I'm Woody Kane. Charlotte City Council is continuing a full day of meetings. The Housing Committee met this morning to discuss affordable housing funding policy. The Economic Development Committee met for an overview of the federal government's Opportunity Zones initiative. The Safety Committee meets at 1 p.m. with street vendors back on the agenda. And at 3 p.m., the Transportation Planning and Development Committee will hear an update on next steps for data centers in the city. The full council meets at 5 p.m. for a budget workshop. In Cabarrus County, commissioners are set to vote tonight on the termination of Squad 410. It's a supplemental unit of firefighters that supports municipal and volunteer departments around the country. WJZY reports county officials say the vote is an effort to improve operational efficiency and reduce duplication of services within the county's emergency response system. The squad is made up of 12 full-time firefighters and at least 4 part-time firefighters. It was created in January of 2017 as a manpower unit to provide supplemental staffing for departments at emergency scenes. If the cut is approved, the firefighters' last day would be October the 29th. The U.S. men's national team won a friendly soccer match yesterday at Bank of America Stadium ahead of the World Cup. They beat Senegal 3-2, and Charlotte FC defender Tim Ream had his first game as team captain. He says it's a good way to start.
14: You know, we wanted to start the summer off on the right foot, a lot of energy, you know, a lot of intensity. And for the most part, you know, in that game, we did. So, you know, now it's easy to do it for one game. The next thing is to do it back, you know, do it again and again and again and again. And, you know, that it should, you know, a win like that against a team like that is obviously great for us. And it should put us in a good position to understand what we need to do going forward.
13: The men's national team has another friendly match Saturday against Germany in Chicago. This is
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1: And I'm Scott Tong in Washington, D.C. 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
1: 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I'm Mike Szymanski, and this is 90.7 WFAE. Coming up in today's On Point, the Declaration of Independence, 250 years later. 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
4: I'm Meghna Chakrabarty. Today on Point,
5: we hold these truths to be self-evident, that all men are created equal, that they are endowed by their Creator with certain unalienable rights, that among these our life, liberty, and the pursuit of happiness. That to secure these rights, governments are instituted among people, driving their just powers from the consent of the governed. That whenever any form of government becomes destructive of these ends, it is the right of the people to alter or to abolish it, and to institute new government, laying its foundation on such principles and organizing its powers in such form as to them shall seem most likely to affect their safety and happiness.
4: The beauty and vision still alive in the Declaration of Independence 250 years later. Stay with us.
6: Live from NPR News, I'm Lakshmi Singh. President Trump says he has spoken with Israeli Prime Minister Benjamin Netanyahu and the Hezbollah militant group in Lebanon, and both have agreed to stop fighting. Trump posted the message a short time ago on social media after Iran's semi-official news outlet reported the Islamic Republic was suspending intermediary peace talks with the United States over Israel's expanded military operations in southern Lebanon and in Gaza. Trump's social media post did not address Israeli actions in Gaza. The U.S. and Israel have been at war with Iran for about 3 months now with no clear end in sight. Retired Army General and former NATO Supreme Ally Commander General Wesley Clark says Trump does not appear to be in a rush to end the conflict despite the political pressure he faces this midterm election year.
7: I hope the American people will ride this thing through. We have to get this finished. We cannot allow Iran to have a nuclear weapon, nor can we allow Iran to control the Strait of Hormuz.
6: Ex-FBI officials are attempting to throw a lifeline to anyone still with the Bureau and feeling especially vulnerable to attacks under the Trump administration. NPR's Ryan Lucas reports on a new support group created after career FBI agents and staff were fired since Trump took office.
8: The new group is called the FBI Support Network. It says the Trump administration is firing FBI staff for partisan reasons and weaponizing the Bureau. A video announcing the group's launch includes remarks from around a dozen former FBI officials, among them one-time acting FBI Director Brian Driscoll, a decorated Bureau veteran fired by the Trump administration.
9: It's time for those of us who served our country with the FBI to offer our assistance to the special agents, the intelligence analysts, and the professional staff who are under attack.
8: The FBI Support Network aims to provide legal assistance as well as emotional support and help finding new jobs. Ryan Lucas, NPR News, Washington.
6: Florida is suing OpenAI and its CEO, Sam Altman, accusing the company of putting profit over safety. Here's NPR's Shannon Bond.
10: Florida is the first state to sue OpenAI over ChatGPT's design. The lawsuit accuses the company of knowing the chatbot could be harmful, but marketing it as safe. It's also seeking to hold CEO Sam Altman personally liable. Florida Attorney General James Uthmeyer summed up the state's case.
11: Sam Altman and ChatGPT have chosen the AI race over the safety and security of our kids.
10: OpenAI didn't respond to a request for comment, but as previously said, it works to improve safety. Uthmeyer has separately opened a criminal investigation into OpenAI over the alleged use of ChatGPT to plan a mass shooting at Florida State University. Shannon Bond, NPR News.
6: You're listening to NPR News. New data about China's economy, which has direct impacts on the U.S. economy, reveal a slowdown in manufacturing activity in May. Raises questions about how much longer China can buffer itself from the effects of the U.S.-Israel war with Iran that set off a global energy crisis of limited supplies and price surges. Hopes of a recovery in Chinese exports to the U.S. were bolstered after President Trump's state visit to Beijing in mid-May. The U.S. men's soccer team's preparations for the World Cup got off to a positive start over the weekend, and NPR's William Jones has a recap.
12: You always have to take World Cup warm-up game results with a degree of caution. More than anything, it's a chance for coaches to experiment. But the 57,000 fans that saw the U.S. beat Senegal 3-2 on Sunday will be largely encouraged. Christian Pulisic shone with a goal and an assist. There were also goals for Serginho Dest and for Lauren Balogun. Senegal are ranked 14th in the FIFA world rankings, so this was a stern test against a talented team. The U.S. now play four-time World Cup winners Germany in their final warm-up game in Chicago this weekend. They then travel to L.A. where they'll take on Paraguay in their World Cup opener on June 12th. For NPR News, I'm William Jones.
6: The Atlantic hurricane season officially starts today. Forecasters are projecting a below-average number of named storms this season. And quick look at the surge in gas prices. AAA says they're down to $4.32. It's NPR News.
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0: Good afternoon, and thanks for listening to Here and Now. I'm Mike Szymanski, and this is 90.7 WFAE. Next at 4 o'clock is All Things Considered. Tomorrow on the next 1A, the state of U.S. public land. 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
1: Iran says it is suspending all talks with the U.S. because of Israel's expanding occupations in Lebanon and Gaza.
2: Meanwhile, President Trump says he's told the Israeli prime minister to curb the fighting in Lebanon.
1: Today is Monday, June 1st, and this is All Things Considered from NPR News. I'm Elsa Chang.
2: And I'm Juana Summers. This hour, are we entering a golden age for the Second Amendment?
1: Gun rights groups are praising the Justice Department's new efforts to change gun rules.
3: There's no public safety argument for why you would want to eliminate the regulation of stabilizing braces.
2: Also, demand for beef in the U.S. is growing, and beef prices have hit new records.
4: Ranchers keep getting paid less and less for their cattle, but yet your prices at the grocery store keep going higher and higher.
1: And new research on how the brain detects words from a series of sounds.
2: Those stories after this news.
5: Live from NPR News, I'm Lakshmi Singh. President Trump says Israel and Hezbollah militants plan to de-escalate their fight in southern Lebanon. The Republican leader announced on social media that he had spoken with Prime Minister Benjamin Netanyahu today. NPR's Deepa Shivaram has more on that.
6: Netanyahu had ordered Israeli troops to target areas surrounding Beirut. But now Trump says after his call with Netanyahu, there will be no troops going to Beirut and that any Israeli troops on their way, quote, have already been turned back. Trump says he also spoke with representatives from Hezbollah. Israel's increased aggression against Lebanon, which violates the ceasefire agreed on weeks ago, has complicated ongoing talks to end the U.S. and Israel's war against Iran. Iran pulled out of negotiations after Israel's attacks on Beirut. Trump says the talks are continuing with Iran, though, and moving at what he calls a, quote, rapid pace. Deepa Shivaram, NPR News.
5: Further testing what technically still is a U.S.-Iran ceasefire. Today, Washington said the military bombed radar and drone sites in Iran after the Islamic Republic shot down an American drone over the weekend. Iran later said it targeted U.S. soldiers in Kuwait with missiles. The U.S. says it shot down the missiles. A divided federal appeals court has ruled that the administration's policy banning transgender troops from military service is likely illegal, but a ban could still be enforced against those seeking to enlist while the case plays out in court. Today, the three-judge panel of the U.S. Court of Appeals for the District of Columbia Circuit upheld a 2025 lower court ruling against Trump's executive order on constitutional grounds. Several more states hold primaries tomorrow in House, Senate, gubernatorial, and other races for key state offices. Some of the most closely watched contests are in California, where voters will select candidates for governor, lieutenant governor, attorney general, Los Angeles mayor, as well as congressional district seats. Local law enforcement in 11 U.S. cities are making final preparations for the FIFA World Cup starting in 10 days. NPR's Martin Costi reports tournament security efforts getting hundreds of millions of dollars worth of federal support.
7: The federal government has paid for anti-drone technology, training, and police overtime. And that's raised fears in so-called sanctuary jurisdictions that this federal cooperation may also include ICE immigration enforcement. In Seattle, Police Chief Sean Barnes says he's confident that won't happen.
8: They're not a part of this. They're not a part of our planning. They're not a part of our intelligence. We're not sharing any information with them. There's no part of FIFA planning that I'm aware of that intersects with their work.
7: Host cities are also taking precautions to protect fans from potential vehicle attacks by setting up barricades near stadiums and fan event sites. Martin Costi, NPR News.
5: This is NPR.
9: This is WFAE News. I'm Nick Delacnell. The U.S. Attorney for the Western District of North Carolina today announced the results of Operation Spring Cleaning, a three-month enforcement surge in the Charlotte area. WFAE's Clara Otati has this report.
10: Speaking in Uptown, flanked by tables of cocaine, fentanyl, and guns, U.S. Attorney Russ Ferguson said his office considers Operation Spring Cleaning a success, with 56 federally charged defendants, 157 fugitives arrested, 110 firearms, and almost 255 kilograms of drugs seized.
11: Our goal here was, before those summer months come, when kids get out of school, our young people get recruited to a life of crime, before that comes, we want to get the worst of the worst off the streets.
10: Ferguson attributed the success of Operation Spring Cleaning to collaboration between state, local, and federal agencies. The announcement comes less than a week after Ferguson and Charlotte-Mecklenburg police announced they shut down a hotel in West Charlotte that was a major hub for drugs and guns. Clara Otati, WFAE News.
9: A city council committee is advancing a plan to effectively ban street vending in Charlotte, with exceptions for Uptown and South End. Repeat violations could carry misdemeanor charges and fines up to $500. Some council members have expressed concerns with criminal penalties for unpermitted street vendors. Those concerns were echoed today by Councilman James Smudgy Mitchell.
12: I'm struggling with the word criminal when I think most of our street vendors have good intention to try to be successful and grow their business.
9: But Councilmember Ed Driggs said he supports criminal penalties as a last resort for vendors who repeatedly ignore the rules.
13: We would need to help them, guide them through the process, show them the way to do it properly, but then have deterrence for those who are scofflaws and just stick their tongue out when you tell them to move.
9: The proposal comes 4 months after the council's safety committee effectively banned street vending in NoDa. There's a slight chance of thunderstorms in our area this afternoon, then tonight should be cloudy with lows near 61. Right now it's 77 degrees. 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
6: This is All Things Considered from NPR News. I'm Juana Summers in Washington.
15: And I'm Elsa Chang in Culver City, California. We are 3 months into the war launched by the U.S. and Israel, and now Iran says it is suspending all talks with the U.S. That is, until Israel stops its, quote, aggression against Lebanon and Gaza. President Trump followed up hours later. He said that he has spoken to Israeli Prime Minister Benjamin Netanyahu and secured a pledge to stop the fighting in Lebanon. Trump insists that talks with Iran will continue at a rapid pace. NPR's Hadil Al-Shalchi joins us now with more. Hi, Hadil.
16: Hello.
15: Okay, so let's start with Lebanon. Tell us more about what's been happening there that's prompted this whole new development from Iran.
16: Right. So Israel ordered new evacuation orders of the southern suburbs of Beirut today ahead of possible airstrikes. Now, those are considered Hezbollah strongholds. And this comes a day after Israeli ground forces reached the deepest point in Lebanon in 26 years. Now, Hezbollah, which is backed by Iran, also fired rockets into northern Israel. President Trump this afternoon said on his social media site that he had spoken to both Israeli Prime Minister Benjamin Netanyahu and via mediators to Hezbollah, and that both had agreed to stop attacking each other, but there's been no confirmation yet by either side.
15: Okay. Well, where had the talks gotten to before today's whiplash development?
16: Well, President Trump, it actually seemed like he was confident about talks with Iran. Just this morning, he posted on Truth Social also that, quote, Iran really wants to make a deal and it will be a good one for the USA. He went on to say, just sit back and relax. It will all work out well in the end. It always does. But then the semi-official Iranian news agency Tasnim, that has ties to the Islamic Revolutionary Guard Corps, said that Iran was going to hold off those talks. From the beginning, Iran has said Israel has to end its invasion of southern Lebanon, where it's occupied large swaths of land. And the U.S. and Iran said last week they were actually, it will all work out well in the end. It always does. But then the semi-official Iranian news agency Tasnim, that has ties to the Islamic Revolutionary Guard Corps, said that Iran was going to hold off those talks. From the beginning, Iran has said

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1: 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Good afternoon, I'm Nick Delacanal. Salvage denim, a fabric made with heritage techniques, is having a real moment right now. With inflation top of mind for many, discerning consumers are seeking out jeans that are built to last. Closer look at that coming up in the next 10 minutes, and we'll have news headlines just ahead.
2: Government selected a contractor without going through the legally required process of comparing offers and figuring out who can do the best job for the least money. 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
2: Right. But remember, the 250th anniversary of the country has been on the calendar for 250 years.
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5: It's All Things Considered from NPR News. I'm Elsa Chang.
6: And I'm Juana Summers. With inflation top of mind, consumers are looking for clothes built to last.
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8: Live from NPR News in Washington, I'm Dwayne Brown. In New Jersey, clashes between protesters and state law enforcement at a private detention facility led authorities to impose a brief curfew overnight. Demonstrators claim conditions inside that facility are disgusting, with reports of malnutrition and inadequate medical care. New Jersey's governor says state police were brought in when some protesters were escalating the situation to keep ICE agents away from demonstrations. The news comes after a federal judge blocked the Trump administration's anti-weaponization fund that offers compensation to those who may feel they were targeted by the Biden administration. Here's New Jersey Senator Cory Booker.
9: I'm not going to vote for another dollar to fund a reckless, out of control, and very cruel agency, which is what we're seeing right now as Americans have witnessed mass agents jumping out of unmarked cars, throwing American citizens to the ground, breaking into homes, menacing around churches and schools and more.
8: A former election clerk from Western Colorado who was convicted for tampering with voting machines has been released from state prison. Benta Berkland reports.
10: Tina Peters was sentenced to nearly 9 years for her role in tampering with Mesa County's voting machines. She was a prominent voice among those who falsely claimed Donald Trump won the 2020 election. Colorado's Democratic Governor Jared Polis commuted her 9-year sentence, saying it was overly harsh, and agreed with the Colorado Court of Appeals that her election-denying beliefs impacted the length of her sentence. In an extraordinary move, the Colorado Democratic Party censured Polis and banned him from speaking at party functions, saying the commutation was reckless. For months, President Donald Trump has pushed Colorado to release Peters and issued her a symbolic presidential pardon.
8: This is NPR.
1: This is WFAE News. I'm Nick Delacanal. Charlotte City Councilmember J.D. Mazuera Arias wants to consider using tourism taxes to pay for more public safety in Uptown. It's a move that could spark another clash with the business community. WFAE's Steve Harrison has this report.
11: 2 weeks ago, the North Carolina Supreme Court said it was okay for Currituck County on the coast to use special tourism tax revenue to bolster public safety. The court's reasoning was that keeping tourists safe is a good use of tourism dollars. That ruling could open the door for the Charlotte City Council to do the same thing, with taxes levied on hotel rooms, restaurants, and bars. Here's Arias.
12: We owe it to the residents of Charlotte and all Charlottians for us to see how we can further make our streets safer using any available funding and tax dollars at the disposal of council.
11: 2 years ago, council members Renee Johnson, Luana Mayfield, and Victoria Watlington proposed doing the same thing. Their idea was shut down after intense opposition from hotel owners and the State Restaurant and Lodging Association. but the court's ruling could embolden council members to try again. That would mean another confrontation with business leaders, who unsuccessfully tried to keep the Interstate 77 toll lanes project moving forward before council members approved a measure to kill it. Steve Harrison, WFAE News.
0: Charlotte officials also said today that the World Military Games is asking for $23 million in public support. The competition has already committed to coming to Charlotte next summer and is expected to bring 10,000 athletes. If approved, it could be one of the largest subsidies the city of Charlotte has ever provided for a one-time event. Charlotte City Council's Safety Committee is exploring noise-sensing cameras to ticket excessively loud cars. Council members say they've been inundated with complaints about modified exhaust systems that make cars extra loud. Councilmember Malcolm Graham says he's heard from residents and hotel guests in Uptown.
3: Guests who are complaining at night about loud noise, 1, 2, 3 o'clock in the morning. And so it's not a question of if we have to do something. We must do something.
0: To use noise-sensing cameras, the city would likely need changes in state law. It is 77 degrees and mostly cloudy in Charlotte. This is WFAE News.
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13: This is All Things Considered from NPR News. I'm Juana Summers in Washington.
14: And I'm Elsa Chang in Culver City, California. The Justice Department has proposed sweeping changes to gun policy in recent weeks. Gun rights groups see these moves as a huge win, but gun control advocates are very worried. NPR's Jacqueline Diaz joins us now to break down what's happening with the government's approach to the Second Amendment. Hi, Jacqueline.
15: Hi.
14: Okay, let's start with these proposed changes as a whole. Just broadly speaking, why might gun rights advocates be feeling pretty good right now?
15: Well, that's because the Trump White House has fully embraced itself as the most Second Amendment-friendly administration in years. Here's Acting Attorney General Todd Blanche at a press conference last month.
16: The Second Amendment will never be treated as a second-class right in the Trump administration. President Trump has been clear on this from day one. The Second Amendment is not negotiable.
15: And the DOJ is working to finalize some 30 changes that have been on the wish list of the gun industry for a long time. John Comerford with the National Rifle Association even calls it the golden age for the Second Amendment.
14: The golden age. Okay, so what specifically has the Trump administration been doing lately then?
15: Yeah, so the DOJ is working on proposals that they say cuts red tape for gun owners and the industry. But there are two proposals in particular that the gun control groups are really concerned about. One proposes scrapping background check requirements for some private gun sellers. The second would lift a ban on pistol stabilizing braces. Those braces allow pistols to be fired more like rifles. They were used in the 2021 Boulder, Colorado grocery store shooting that killed 10 people. Mm. Here's Chris Brown, the president of the nonprofit gun control advocacy group, Brady.
17: There's no public safety argument that could possibly be made for why you would want to eliminate the regulation of stabilizing braces.
15: And I have to add here, this all comes as guns continue to be a major cause of death in the U.S. and the leading cause of death for children aged 1 to 19. The Pew Research Center says about 44,000 people died of gun-related injuries in the U.S. in 2024.
14: Okay, well, beyond what the administration is doing, Congress has also acted, right? Or maybe it's better to say Congress opted not to act. What's happening there exactly?
15: Yeah, that's right. For Congress, I think it's best to describe the win for the industry there as no news is good news. Last summer, Congress passed the One Big Beautiful Bill. Included in that massive bill was the elimination of a $200 tax for silencers, short-barreled rifles, and other weapons. The tax, which was from the 1930s, was meant to serve as a deterrent on these deadly weapons. That's been the main action in Congress under Trump so far. Robert Spitzer is a political science professor and has written several books on gun policy. Congress is so contentious right now, so Spitzer says,
18: at the federal level, There is no expectation that we'll see any new gun laws anytime soon, even though the public consistently and continues to support most of the gun law proposals that are discussed in the public realm.
15: And others on the gun industry side say gun control is not a winning issue for Democrats anymore. There's some data that backs that up. Support for a ban on handguns dropped to a near record low after the 2024 election. But that same Gallup poll also showed that a majority of Americans supported stricter laws regarding the sale of guns.
14: And just real quick, Jacqueline, I mean, there are also the courts. What kind of gun rulings have we seen in recent years there?
15: Yeah, so a 2022 Supreme Court ruling that said for a gun law to be constitutional, it must be similar to a law at the nation's founding in the late 1700s. And in the wake of this decision, a lot more conservative courts are knocking down laws restricting guns.
14: That is NPR's Jacqueline Diaz. Thank you, Jacqueline.
15: Thank you.
13: Few clothing items are as iconic as denim jeans, and for more than 100 years, they've evolved to reflect changes in the world, changing in shape and material and the way they're made. But a growing number of people are going back to heritage denim, and as NPR's Kai McNamee reports, that can tell you something about how people are feeling in today's economy.
19: 31-year-old Emma Peabody gained a new appreciation for jeans when suddenly she couldn't wear them.
20: I had a freak accident about 2 years ago that resulted in needing knee surgery.
19: She wore a full leg brace while she recovered.
20: So it really restricted that freedom to express myself. And I started to appreciate all kinds of different clothing, especially jeans.
19: That's how, free of her leg brace, she ended up diving down the deep rabbit hole that is heritage denim. And 3 months ago, made her first purchase.
20: So my very first pair were the Naked and Famous Rainbow Core.
19: Naked and Famous is a Canadian denim brand. And on the surface, these jeans may look like any other pair. Deep indigo color, straight cut, timeless. But they're $200, much more than your average Levi's. That's partly because they're made out of selvedge denim, a kind of fabric associated with high-quality craftsmanship. Peabody got lucky. She scored these for around $60 on eBay. She feels like these days, a lot of the stuff we buy just isn't worth the money.
20: Nothing is made to last. And having something that is using a heritage technique and looks better with time is really amazing.
19: Andrew Chen is the co-founder of 316. A New York-based brand that specializes in premium denim.
21: Selvedge means the actual edges of the fabric have a finished self edge. That's where the term comes from. It's a portmanteau of self and edge.
19: With selvedge denim, you get this clean edge from the way it's woven. That is, on traditional shuttle looms.
21: Which was the only way that denim was woven from the late 1800s to the mid-1900s.
19: Jeans were invented as durable work pants. But as denim became a fashion staple around the world, these shuttle looms couldn't keep up with increasing demand. So manufacturers switched to projectile looms,
21: which ran much more quickly with less need for attention and maintenance.
19: So selvedge, with its old school technique, is a signal to discerning consumers that a brand pays more attention to detail or cares more about the quality of the materials. And when a pair of jeans is well made, they can last a really long time.
21: And as a father of two teenagers, my older son has taken jeans from me and wears them. And I wore them into a certain point and they faded, and he has taken them and worn them into the ground.
19: Chen says he's noticed a growing number of younger customers walking into his stores. Heritage-made denim is all over social media, and related Google searches are at a high. Denim consultant and trend forecaster Amy Leverton sees this growing interest as a response to the economy. She says the last time selvedge denim was trending was after the 2008 market crash.
22: The sentiment behind it was to buy less, buy something of better quality, and have it last longer.
19: With inflation now a big worry for many, she says it makes sense for people to want the most value for their money.
22: During those moments of, you know, financial uncertainty, people either go straight to fast fashion and are trying to spend as little as possible on their clothing, or they romanticize the idea of, I'm going to just buy a pair of jeans and wear it forever.
19: So it's a trade-off that some consumers can and are willing to make. More money up front for something that won't have to be replaced for years. Emma Peabody originally got into selvedge denim looking for quality and durability. But she loved her first selvedge jeans so much, she bought another pair just a month later.
20: I mean, they look amazing. I have been enjoying them and wearing them both religiously.
19: Spoken like a true denim head. Kai McNamee, NPR News.
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0: It's 4:44, and this is All Things Considered on WFAE. I'm Nick Delacanel. Technology has played a bigger role in U.S. classrooms ever since the COVID-19 pandemic. All students in Charlotte-Mecklenburg schools now get their own devices and use online programs like iReady. But is educational software really helping kids learn? WFAE's James Farrell has more on how some families are pushing back as concerns mount over screen time and mental health.
2: Sixth grader Anastasia Bates logs into her CMS-issued laptop and opens up iReady. On her screen, a character stands in a cave before a waterfall with numbered ledges on either side.
4: Cross the waterfall using the lowest ledge that is on both sides of the cave.
2: It's a game meant to help her work on math factors, but Bates is skeptical.
7: I can see what they were doing, but it just doesn't seem like it was necessary.
2: That sums up how Bates, a student at Sedgefield Montessori, feels about iReady. She says the program can often feel like a slog, taking away from other classroom activities. She started a student petition, asking CMS to remove the program, at least from Montessori schools like hers. She says around 100 students at her school have signed so far.
7: Some people say it's too challenging or too easy. Like, there's a lot of extra steps that we have to do sometimes, and the narration's annoying sometimes because you can't skip it.
2: Several parents from multiple schools shared similar concerns about iReady with WFAE. They questioned whether research shows it's worth the investment and fear it's replacing classroom instructional time. Their anxieties also reflect a greater unease about the growing role of technology in schools in general, especially for young children. Here's Lorna Burns, a parent to a first and fourth grader at Sedgefield Montessori.
23: They're in a classroom with a teacher and materials, and I don't understand why you would put a child on a tablet in that context.
2: Another petition, started by families at the Collinswood Language Academy, calls on CMS to allow parents to opt their kids out of tech use entirely. It has almost 900 signatures.
23: You can absolutely get to stuff that's not appropriate for school, and it's distracting, and it's not on task. And I don't blame the kids, because we used to have a computer lab. We used to have a classroom where we would go and learn how to use a computer. We could just have media literacy classes. And now a kid who maybe has never touched a computer is just handed one in fourth grade.
2: For some parents, iReady has become one of the more visible examples of tech's classroom takeover. Students take a diagnostic test that identifies their strengths and weaknesses. Then, for around 90 minutes per week, they complete personalized instruction with activities and questions meant to help them improve. iReady's owner, Curriculum Associates, says the program is supposed to support teachers by identifying where students need improvement and giving them extra practice in those areas. Curriculum Associates points to research showing students who use the program see increased test scores. Families in Montessori schools said the use of iReady during class is especially frustrating because Montessori schools are supposed to emphasize real-world, hands-on exploration. But it's not just Montessori families who have concerns. Here's Rachel Ware, a former teacher with children at Beverly Woods Elementary and Carmel Middle School.
24: I've also heard that teachers cannot see the questions that the kids are answering. So they're pulling this data, seeing, okay, this kid has mastered, we'll say, like adding fractions for math. But they can't actually see what he's getting right and wrong.
2: CMS didn't respond to a request for comment. An official for Curriculum Associates told WFAE the company appreciates the feedback and concerns from parents, but insisted iReady is backed by rigorous research that meets industry standards. They added that the screen time amounts to less than 10 minutes a day per subject and argued it's fundamentally different from social media or games. They stressed that any games or activities are not a core part of the program. Still, the question about technology in classrooms remains a thorny one. And research offers no easy answers, says Krista Glazewski, executive director of the Friday Institute for Educational Innovation at NC State.
25: The evidence points to a really complicated reality, and it points to context, pedagogy, design, developmental stage, adults in the room, the nature of what's being asked, the nature of the learning activity. All of that matters enormously.
2: So is technology good for students? In short, it depends. Bates, the sixth grader at Sedgefield, sees both sides of that. She saw it firsthand, she said, as she read research online about iReady to put together her petition. It's research that she never would have been able to find in an old school textbook. James Farrell, WFAE News.
0: It is 77 degrees and mostly cloudy in Charlotte. 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
1: Many people in Iran are back online after a three-month internet blackout. 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
6: I'm Elvis Meneyese. 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
14: From NPR News, this is All Things Considered. I'm Ilse Chang.
13: And I'm Juana Summers. When you're listening to a familiar language, you hear individual words, but what if the language is unfamiliar? Unless you speak Japanese, that probably sounded like an unbroken stream of vowels and consonants. NPR's John Hamilton reports on what scientists are learning about how the brain extracts words from speech.
9: Words are easy to recognize when they're written. A visible space shows where one word ends and another begins. Dr. Eddie Chang of the University of California, San Francisco, says spoken language doesn't have that luxury.
10: One of the reasons why a foreign language sounds so fast is that you can't hear the pauses between words.
9: Because most of the time, there aren't any. Each syllable just bumps into the next. Yet Chang says in a familiar language, the brain creates the perception that we are hearing separate words.
10: It's a really incredible automatic process that all of us have as human listeners.
9: To learn more about that process, Chang and a team studied several dozen people about to have surgery for epilepsy. The participants already had electrodes in their brain, so the team was able to monitor neurons that respond to speech sounds. Chang says they found a distinct pattern.
10: Your brain is processing this continuous stream of speech, but at every word boundary, the actual neural activity drops. There's a trough in the activity.
9: As if the brain is putting a space between each word. To test this idea, Chang's team had participants listen to a sound loop.
12: Boater, boater, boater, boater, boater.
10: It's one stimulus that's just repeated over and over and over again. But your brain kind of forces you to hear one word or another.
12: Boater, boater, boater, boater, boater, boater, boater.
9: You hear either boater or turbo, depending on where your brain is placing the word boundary. And Chang says in most people, that boundary will shift.
10: Listeners typically will hear one word for a couple of seconds, and then their perception will switch to the other word.
9: At the same exact moment, their brain makes a new word boundary. Chang says the brain constantly tries to predict what it will hear next. An English-speaking brain, for example, knows that the sound bow could become boater or boba, but not baseball or parcheesi. It also knows that the words peanut and butter are likely to lead to jelly. But Chang says prediction relies on a deep understanding of a language.
10: We found that this encoding of words actually is a very specific process to one's mother tongue, to one's native language.
9: Or languages, if you're multilingual. Nima Mascarani of Columbia University says Chang's research helps explain how human brains are able to decode speech so quickly and accurately.
26: They are showing that brain almost creates its own punctuation,
9: which helps it quickly assemble speech sounds into words and then sentences. Mascarani says the latest artificial intelligence systems appear to use a similar strategy. He says instead of following rules, these machines learn about speech the same way a child does, by listening.
26: We basically just say, this is the input, this is what the desired output, and you have millions of hours of data, so learn it.
9: Mesgrani says artificial brains, like their human counterparts, eventually learn to recognize where one word ends and another begins. He says this reflects something scientists are seeing in other areas of artificial intelligence.
26: If you look at many different sort of AI models, the better they are at what they do, the more they align with the brain.
9: These AI systems even share a key limitation with human brains. They can only identify word boundaries in a language they know really well. John Hamilton, NPR News.
14: 75 years ago, a children's book called The Adventures of Cipollino was published in Italy. It's about a little onion fighting to free his father from a tyrannical lemon. Last year, it was published for the first time in English, winning praise from everyone, from New York Magazine to the American Library Association. But as Dina Pritchett reports, this book has a surprising history.
3: Jennifer Hubert Swan is a school librarian. When she first got The Adventures of Cipollino to review for the New York Times last year, she thought, kids are going to love this.
5: We start out with fruits and vegetables, and then suddenly there's a spider, and then they go to a zoo, and all the animals can talk.
3: In this fantasy world, Cipollino's father is thrown in prison for something he did not do, and the tiny onion goes on an epic quest to free him. The book has the sort of funny, dramatic passages that are perfect for young readers, like 9-year-old Izzy Andreen.
11: "Ouch! Ouch!" Cipollino yelled, though still as cheerful as ever. "I'll show you!" Cavalier Tomato bellowed, and he yanked so hard that a shock of Cipollino's hair came off in his very own hand.
3: Izzy got the book from his dad for New Year's, and when his mom saw what he was reading,
15: "I thought, wait a minute, is this the Cipollino that I read as a kid?"
3: Yana Yaknis grew up in Moscow, where Cipollino has a long history.
15: It's so ubiquitous to the culture in Russia. I remember my mom reading the book to me, and I also really remember the cartoon. It was on TV all the time.
3: Senor Pomidor. The story of a poor onion winning out over the fancy vegetables resonated with the Soviet ideas of class consciousness. There were Cipollino dolls and a movie, even a ballet. So how did this Italian onion become a Soviet staple? It's because of the author, Gianni Rodari.
16: We know him as one of the most prominent writers of children's books, but actually he started his career as a journalist in a communist-oriented newspaper.
3: Giulia DeFlorio teaches Slavic studies at the University of Parma. She says Rodari, a literal card-carrying communist, toured the Soviet Union in the 1950s and brought along a copy of his book.
16: Cipollino is a story of injustice and rebellion and revolt.
3: DeFlorio says Soviet publishers took this book, which at that point wasn't even popular in Italy, and printed millions of copies to mold new Soviet citizens. When Yana Yaknis read Cipollino as a kid, she loved how it poked fun at the upper class.
15: There's some line in there about how, you know, Cipollino's father is sentenced to life in prison, but even longer, because Prince Lemon also owns the cemetery by the prison. And it's so bleak, right? Like, it's so bleak, but also so funny.
3: But as an adult, she wonders who the joke is really on.
15: It's written by somebody who so believes in the communist dream, but then it also, in a lot of ways, reads as a critique of what the Soviet government became.
3: The intricacies of Soviet politics will likely go over the head of the average young reader. But librarian Jennifer Hubert Swan says kids have a keen sense of what's fair. Adults have power over them, and they don't often get to challenge it. So they love reading about kids who do, even if that kid is a stinky little onion.
5: I mean, kids love books where adults are falling down. And so kids aren't going to necessarily see that as a political framework. They're going to be like, oh, that's my math teacher who I hate.
3: As Americans read The Adventures of Cipollino, they may see those powerful figures as unfair parents, or the bourgeoisie, or politicians, or just an enjoyably ridiculous tomato. For NPR News, I'm Dina Pritchett.
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0: It is coming up on 5 o'clock. I'm Nick Delacanal. Thanks for being here for All Things Considered. News headlines are just ahead. And then coming up this evening on Today Explained, the Trump administration says Americans who are exposed to Ebola in Central Africa can't come home. They have to quarantine in Kenya. For now, a court has put a stop to it. More on that tonight at 7. And at 7:30 on the Daily, President Trump has ordered lots of renovations and even a new monument for the nation's 250th birthday, but the work is happening without the required government contracts. 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
17: To protect public safety, the area around Delaney Hall has been secured, and the city of Newark issued a curfew there last night.
18: Clashes between protesters and law enforcement outside an immigration detention center have intensified. I speak to the mayor of Newark, New Jersey.
14: For Monday, June 1st, this is All Things Considered from NPR News.
18: I'm Juana Summers.
14: And I'm Elsa Chang. This hour, I look at the possible long-term consequences of the Trump administration's cuts to science.
19: If we think about the failure modes of AI and kind of what can go wrong, they're almost all at that human-AI intersection point.
18: Also to Maine, where the state's Senate campaign was rocked by revelations about presumptive Democratic nominee Graham Plattner.
14: And is ABC about to stand up to the Trump administration?
20: Clearly, when ABC settled the Stephanopoulos lawsuit, even before President Trump took office, you know, it was essentially a bribe and a bet.
18: First, these news headlines.
21: Live from NPR News in Washington, I'm Ryland Barton. The Justice Department says it will abide by a federal court order that temporarily pauses the Trump administration's nearly $1.8 billion fund for people who claim they were targets of politicized prosecutions. The fund has come under sharp criticism from Democrats as well as many Republicans. NPR's Ryan Lucas reports.
22: The so-called anti-weaponization fund has been on hold since a federal judge temporarily blocked it last week in response to a lawsuit challenging the fund's creation. The order barred the Justice Department from taking any action to create the fund, transfer money into it, consider claims, or make payments out of it. The pause is necessary to give the court time to hear from both sides on the legal arguments. Now, the Justice Department says in a statement that it strongly disagrees with the court order, but it says it will abide by it. The Trump administration continues to face intense and even bipartisan blowback from lawmakers over the fund, including over the possibility that Capitol rioters who attacked police could receive payments from it. Ryan Lucas, NPR News, Washington.
21: Former Colorado elections clerk and conspiracy theorist Tina Peters has been released from prison. She served less than a quarter of her 9-year sentence for her role in a scheme to copy her county's election system. Democratic Governor Jared Polis commuted her sentence, saying she had to express regret about her actions. Today, she appeared on right-wing podcaster Steve Bannon's program, repeating debunked conspiracy theories that voting machines cheated Trump out of re-election in 2020. Iran says it is suspending talks with the U.S. over Israeli military operations in Lebanon and Gaza. Israel has continued to bomb South Lebanon and the southern suburbs of Beirut, considered Hezbollah strongholds, even though a ceasefire was reached in April. NPR's Hadil Al-Shalchi reports.
27: The semi-official Iranian news agency, Tasnim, which is associated with the Islamic Revolutionary Guard Corps, said that Tehran was demanding the end of what it called the aggressive and brutal Israeli army operations in Gaza and Lebanon. It also called for the complete withdrawal of Israeli military forces from Lebanon. Iran said that unless those conditions were fulfilled, talks with the U.S. to end the war would halt. There was no immediate confirmation from senior Iranian officials that messages, mostly relayed via Pakistan, between the warring parties were being suspended. The U.S. and Iran said last week they were close to a tentative 60-day ceasefire extension and framework to start talks to end the war, but the agreement is waiting on President Trump's approval. Hadil Al-Shalchi, NPR News.
21: AI company Anthropic is moving toward going public on Wall Street. The maker of chatbot Claude says it has submitted a confidential filing with the

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1: And you're listening to All Things Considered here on 90.7 WFAE and WFAE.org. Good afternoon, I'm Nick Della Canale. Up next, military families are heading to Washington, D.C. this week to protest delays in their compensation claims linked to toxic water at Camp Lejeune. And then, coming up in the next hour, beef prices are soaring in the U.S., but that doesn't mean cattle producers are swimming in profits.
2: Our expenses have gone up just like your beef prices have gone up. I don't want our ranchers to be painted as the bad guys that are making all the money.
1: Part of the issue is that the nation's cattle herd has shrunk significantly. More on that story coming up at 6:15, and we'll also have the latest news coming up at 6. Some thunderstorms are moving through our region at this hour. Tonight, expect partly cloudy skies, lows near 61. Then tomorrow should be partly sunny, maybe a few degrees cooler, highs near 74. And then Wednesday should be sunny with highs near 79. It's WFAE on a Monday. You are almost to the end of it. More to come.

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2: It's All Things Considered on WFAE. I'm Nick Delacnell. Hundreds of military veterans and family members harmed by toxic water at Marine Corps Base Camp Lejeune will gather on the U.S. Capitol lawn this week to protest severe federal delays in resolving their compensation claims. Public Radio East's Annette Weston has more.
4: The two-day demonstration in Washington, D.C. on Wednesday and Thursday is intended to pressure lawmakers to pass reform legislation that would bypass a massive government bottleneck currently stalling more than 400,000 cases. Jerry Ensminger and Mike Partain are lead advocates. For three decades, they fought for Lejeune victims. Their work forced the Camp Lejeune Justice Act, a historic bill that was passed in 2022. Now, Mike said, this upcoming demonstration will make history.
5: We did have one rally back in 2014 with the Supreme Court, but we weren't permitted. It was just a loose gathering. This is more organized. We've got a mission because 4 years down the road, you know, the Department of Justice and the career attorneys that have been fighting us, you know, for the past 20 years, there's only a handful of claims and settles. Less than 1% of the total claims have been settled in 4 years.
6: And the settlements they have made are pennies on the dollar of what these cases would truly be worth in a court of law. It's obscene.
4: The government created the elective option framework. It offers fast-tracked payouts ranging from $100,000 to $550,000. It avoids federal court entirely. More than 2,500 people chose this route so far. Mike says financial desperation often drives their choices.
5: The longer you wait, the more desperation sets in, and it's like throwing food out to hungry fish. They all swarm and hit it and try to devour it because they're starving. And, you know, that analogy is not lost upon our community, because the longer you wait, the more desperate these people are going to come.
4: The original 2022 law allowed toxic water lawsuits. Carcinogens poisoned the base water supply for decades. More than a million people drank and bathed in it. The exposure caused lethal cancers and neurological diseases, along with other ailments. Yet the legal remedy has ground to a halt. Aggressive litigation by federal attorneys blocks trials. Not one case has reached a trial verdict. Jerry says the government is fighting its own science.
6: They filed motions against everything that ATSDR has done on the Camp Lejeune water contamination issue. All their work, all the studies, all the water modeling, everything. ATSDR was created by Congress to investigate Superfund sites and human exposures. This is basically like the old movie Kramer versus Kramer. This is the government versus the government. And it has slowed down the court proceedings to a crawl.
5: The government's filing a Daubert motion against itself to have all its experts thrown out so they have no relevance in the cases. And it's absurd.
4: The Federal Agency for Toxic Substances and Disease Registry provides the core scientific evidence for victims. Demonstrators want a new bipartisan legislative fix. They support the Ensuring Justice for Camp Lejeune Victims Act. That bill, introduced in both the House and the Senate, expands court jurisdictions to speed up trials. Mike said it would also allow regular citizens, rather than a single federal judge, to decide case outcomes.
5: It restores jury trials to our process, to where the juries can look at the evidence, hear what's going on, and then make determinations on what these claims are valued.
4: The bill also puts a cap on attorney fees. Without the new bill, cases will stall for years. Mike points to past warnings from federal judges.
5: One of the problems we're facing, and Judge Dever pointed this out in April of 2023, he referenced the 9/11 cases and said that the attorneys were, you know, arguing and back and forth. The judge was trying to get them to work on a global settlement, a settlement matrix. And in the end, he said they argued for 3 years and came back and were right back at the beginning. And well, we're 4 years down the road. There is no settlement matrix. There have been settlement masters appointed by the court for over a year and a half. And there's nothing to show for it.
4: North Carolina Representatives Greg Murphy and Deborah Ross sponsor the bill. Both will speak on the Capitol lawn. Mike challenged other lawmakers to stand with them.
5: I invite any member of Congress that cares about our veterans and their families, you know, to put the money where their mouth is, come out, support us, and come out and say something to these vets, because there's going to be a lot of our Camp Lejeune veterans and families out there. I mean, it's put up or shut up.
4: The rally will also feature testimonies from impacted military families alongside speeches from veteran advocates. For many attendees, the rally is a race against time. As Jerry says, many veterans grow sicker while waiting for their day in court.
6: Many of them have already died and never saw anything.
4: Mike said it's past time for the government to prove that the Marine Corps takes care of its own.
5: The continued saying that you hear over and over again from members of the government and everything is thank you for your service.
6: Yeah.
5: And when when I hear that and you look at Camp Lejeune, is that the thanks we got? You poisoned us. It's time to take care of your Marines. I mean, that's one of those slogans that Jerry refers to all the time. We take care of our own. And it's time that this country takes care of its own.
4: The peaceful demonstration will run from 9 a.m. to 3 p.m. on both Wednesday and Thursday in front of the U.S. Capitol. Public Radio East will be there throughout the second day of the rally. In eastern North Carolina, I'm Annette Weston, Public Radio East.
2: 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More All Things Considered is coming up here on 90.7 WFAE. Also, the National Weather Service has just issued a severe thunderstorm warning for York, South Carolina, extending through 7 o'clock tonight. Be on the lookout if you are out there. And stay with us. Coming up on All Things Considered, Iran says it is suspending all talks with the U.S. due to Israel's expanding occupations in Lebanon and Gaza. We will have the very latest on that coming up in the next few minutes, right after a check of the latest news headlines from NPR and WFAE. All ahead at 6 o'clock. Stay tuned.
7: Trump administration says Americans who've been exposed to Ebola in Central Africa can't come home. 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
2: It is coming up on 6. I'm Nick Delacanal. NPR News headlines are just ahead. And then looking ahead to tomorrow's morning edition, people in Iran are back online after a government-imposed digital blackout that lasted nearly 3 months. Reconnecting has been bittersweet for many Iranians. We'll hear from some of them coming up tomorrow on Morning Edition. That is from 5 until 9 a.m. And remember that you can also keep up with the WFAE Newsroom by following us on social media. You can find us on Instagram, Facebook, and X. Just search for WFAE. Right now, some storms are moving through our area. Be careful if you are on the roads this afternoon. Tonight should be partly cloudy with lows near 61. 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It's 6 o'clock.
7: Iran says it is suspending all talks with the U.S. because of Israel's expanding occupations in Lebanon and Gaza.
9: Meanwhile, President Trump says he's told the Israeli prime minister to curb the fighting in Lebanon.
7: Today is Monday, June 1st, and this is All Things Considered from NPR News. I'm Elsa Chang.
9: And I'm Juana Summers. This hour, are we entering a golden age for the Second Amendment?
7: Gun rights groups are praising the Justice Department's new efforts to change gun rules.
10: There's no public safety argument for why you would want to eliminate the regulation of stabilizing braces.
9: Also, demand for beef in the U.S. is growing, and beef prices have hit new records.
11: Ranchers keep getting paid less and less for their cattle, but yet your prices at the grocery store keep going higher and higher.
7: And new research on how the brain detects words from a series of sounds.
9: Those stories after this news.
12: Live from NPR News in Washington, I'm Ryland Barton. The U.S. military has helped dozens of commercial vessels through the Strait of Hormuz in recent weeks, according to shipping analysts. NPR's Kat Lonsdorf reports.
13: In the past 3 weeks, around 70 commercial ships have transited a kind of pathway through the strait that the U.S. Navy created off the coast of Oman, away from the Iranian coastline. It's dangerous for ships to pass near Iran without obtaining Iranian approval right now, as negotiations have stalled to reopen the strait and end the war. But this alternative and still risky route doesn't mean that shipping through the strait is resuming. The number of ships that have managed to pass through with U.S. coordination in recent weeks is still very low compared to early February, before the U.S.-Israeli attacks on Iran. The conflict with Iran and the closing of the strait has significantly disrupted global energy supplies. Kat Lonsdorf, NPR News, Washington.
12: The company behind the hugely popular AI model Claude has started the ball rolling on an IPO. Anthropic says it filed a draft registration for the stock listing with the Securities and Exchange Commission. NPR's John Ruich reports.
14: Anthropic's brief announcement says the timing of the proposed initial public offering will depend on market conditions and other factors, but analysts expect Anthropic's mega IPO to come later this year, along with two other blockbuster listings, Elon Musk's SpaceX and OpenAI, maker of ChatGPT. Last week, Anthropic announced that after a fresh round of fundraising, the company's valuation stood at $965 billion. That makes it bigger than OpenAI. The potential trio of tech IPOs comes at a time of great hype and concern about artificial intelligence. AI-linked stocks have been soaring, but polls show there's growing public concern about AI and the effect it'll have on society. John Ruich, NPR News.
12: Local law enforcement in 11 U.S. cities are making final preparations for the FIFA World Cup starting in 10 days. As NPR's Martin Costi reports, tournaments' security efforts are getting hundreds of millions of dollars worth of federal support.
15: The federal government has paid for anti-drone technology, training, and police overtime. And that's raised fears in so-called sanctuary jurisdictions that this federal cooperation may also include ICE immigration enforcement. In Seattle, Police Chief Sean Barnes says he's confident that won't happen.
16: They're not a part of this. They're not a part of our planning. They're not a part of our intelligence. We're not sharing any information with them. There's no part of FIFA planning that I'm aware of that intersects with their work.
15: Host cities are also taking precautions to protect fans from potential vehicle attacks by setting up barricades near stadiums and fan event sites. Martin Costi, NPR News.
12: Oil prices rose following the latest fighting in Iran, but U.S. stock prices still ticked up to more records. This is NPR News from Washington.
2: This is WFAE News. I'm Nick Delacanal. The U.S. Attorney for the Western District of North Carolina today announced the results of Operation Spring Cleaning, a three-month enforcement surge in the Charlotte area. WFAE's Clara Otati has this report.
17: Speaking in Uptown, flanked by tables of cocaine, fentanyl, and guns, U.S. Attorney Russ Ferguson said his office considers Operation Spring Cleaning a success, with 56 federally charged defendants, 157 fugitives arrested, 110 firearms, and almost 255 kilograms of drugs seized.
18: Our goal here was before those summer months come, when kids get out of school, our young people get recruited to a life of crime, before that comes, we want to get the worst of the worst off the streets.
17: Ferguson attributed the success of Operation Spring Cleaning to collaboration between state, local, and federal agencies. The announcement comes less than a week after Ferguson and Charlotte Mecklenburg police announced they shut down a hotel in West Charlotte that was a major hub for drugs and guns. Clara Otati, WFAE News.
2: Charlotte officials said today the World Military Games is asking for $23 million in public support. The competition has already committed to coming to Charlotte next summer. This is the first time the competition has come to the United States, and promoters say it will bring 10,000 athletes to the area. But $23 million might be the largest subsidy the city has ever provided for a one-time event. Council members will discuss the request later this year. Charlotte City Council's Safety Committee is exploring noise-sensing cameras to ticket excessively loud cars. Council members say they've been inundated with complaints about modified exhaust systems that make cars extra loud. Councilmember Ed Driggs said whether someone's muffler is broken or intentionally modified, the surge in noise around the city is unacceptable.
19: In my mind, modified and faulty are the same issue. It's like a broken taillight. If you have an exhaust that sounds like that, you need to fix it. You can't drive around making that noise just because you didn't do it intentionally.
2: To use noise-sensing cameras, the city would likely need changes in state law. Expect partly cloudy skies later tonight, lows near 61. This is WFAE News.
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9: This is All Things Considered from NPR News. I'm Juana Summers in Washington.
13: And I'm Elsa Chang in Culver City, California. We are 3 months into the war launched by the U.S. and Israel, and now Iran says it is suspending all talks with the U.S. That is, until Israel stops its, quote, aggression against Lebanon and Gaza. President Trump followed up hours later. He said that he has spoken to Israeli Prime Minister Benjamin Netanyahu and secured a pledge to stop the fighting in Lebanon. Trump insists that talks with Iran will continue at a rapid pace. NPR's Hadil Al-Shalchi joins us now with more. Hi, Hadil.
20: Hello.
13: Okay, so let's start with Lebanon. Tell us more about what's been happening there that's prompted this whole new development from Iran.
20: Right. So Israel ordered new evacuation orders of the southern suburbs of Beirut today ahead of possible airstrikes. Now, those are considered Hezbollah strongholds. And this comes a day after Israeli ground forces reached the deepest point in Lebanon in 26 years. Now, Hezbollah, which is backed by Iran, also fired rockets into northern Israel. President Trump this afternoon said on his social media site that he had spoken to both Israeli Prime Minister Benjamin Netanyahu and via mediators to Hezbollah, and that both had agreed to stop attacking each other, but there's been no confirmation yet by either side.
13: Okay. Well, where had the talks gotten to before today's whiplash development?
20: Well, President Trump, it actually seemed like he was confident about talks with Iran. Just this morning, he posted on Truth Social also that, quote, Iran really wants to make a deal and it will be a good one for the USA. He went on to say, just sit back and relax. It will all work out well in the end. It always does. But then the semi-official Iranian news agency Tasnim, that has ties to the Islamic Revolutionary Guard Corps, said that Iran was going to hold off those talks. From the beginning, Iran has said Israel has to end its invasion of southern Lebanon, where it's occupied large swaths of land. And the U.S. and Iran said last week they were actually close to a tentative 60-day ceasefire extension and framework to sort of start talks to the end of the war, but the agreement is still waiting on President Trump's approval. And then this morning, the two countries exchanged fire, with the U.S. striking Iranian radar sites. Now, Elsa, it's worth remembering that these are preliminary talks aimed at reopening the Strait of Hormuz. Right. And of course, the more contentious issues like restarting nuclear negotiations, those would come later. And there was no immediate confirmation from any senior Iranian officials that the messages, mostly relayed via Pakistan, between the two parties were being suspended. And meanwhile, Iran said that the Strait of Hormuz would continue to be closed, putting even more pressure on Trump as these oil prices rise higher ahead of the midterm elections.
13: Mm-hmm. Okay, well, what
1: What about Gaza? Because the two sides declared a ceasefire back in October, which is like more than 7 months ago. But there is still fighting there, right?
20: That's right. So Netanyahu said on Thursday that the Israeli military would be claiming 70% of Gaza. It already has occupied 60% so far. And even though a ceasefire was declared with Hamas last fall, Israel's been systematically bombing the Strip. It says it's targeting Hamas militants who attacked Israel in October 2023. But these airstrikes have also claimed scores of civilian lives. Hamas says these strikes are a clear violation of the ceasefire, and it's one reason that it is refusing to disarm. And that move to lay down its weapons itself is a key condition to moving forward with Trump's plan to rebuild Gaza, which is still in ruins.
1: That is NPR's Hadil Alshalchi. Thank you so much, Hadil.
20: You're very welcome.
21: The same technology used to make COVID vaccines has now led to a new advance in fighting skin cancer. A study published today in the Journal of Clinical Oncology finds an mRNA vaccine is very effective at preventing a recurrence of melanoma when used in combination with Keytruda, an immunotherapy drug. NPR's Allison Aubrey reports.
22: Connie Franchosi recently celebrated her 80th birthday and says her days are packed with things that she loves to do, working in her garden, staying active with her local library, gathering with friends, and playing golf.
23: I have some good shots and some not so good shots, but just enjoy the game and life is good. Life is good.
22: She does not take her health for granted. 6 years ago, she was diagnosed with melanoma, a skin cancer that can be deadly if not detected and treated.
23: And it was considered a late diagnosis. So when they did the surgery, it had spread.
22: She was at high risk of recurrence and was told to watch and wait, but it was more like watch and worry. Luckily, she learned about a new clinical trial to test a vaccine made with messenger RNA technology combined with an immunotherapy drug called Keytruda. Nearly 6 years later, her scans show she is cancer-free. Her experience fits with the findings of the new study out today. Dr. Janice Maynard, a melanoma expert at NYU, is senior author of the study.
24: So after 5 years of follow-up, 68.8% of patients who took the combination therapy remained cancer-free.
22: And 92% were still alive. So the treatment is more effective than immunotherapy alone and seems to significantly reduce the risk of death from melanoma. And Maynard says the approach used in this trial is unique.
24: It is a vaccine that, yes, uses mRNA technology, but even more innovative, it is a personalized immunotherapy strategy that's informed by the patient's own tumor.
22: To make the vaccine, scientists sequence a patient's tumor to identify up to 34 molecular fingerprints called neoantigens and then encode them into a custom vaccine.
24: We're trying to harness the power of the immune system early.
22: When the vaccine is injected, the idea is that it trains the immune cells, known as T cells, to recognize and target those specific antigens, giving the immune system a blueprint to attack the cancer. Dr. Sarah Aaron is a dermatologist and skin cancer surgeon who was not involved in the research.
25: I think this is a landmark advance in how we treat these very advanced high-risk melanomas, because for the first time, we're doing immunotherapy with a personalized mRNA to boost the immune response to the patient's unique tumor.
22: The COVID mRNA vaccine was the same for everyone, but she says with this new cancer vaccine, it's possible to be much more targeted.
25: Everybody's melanoma is a little bit different. And so by matching this mRNA treatment to the patient's melanoma, we can really boost the immunotherapy.
22: The vaccine was developed by Moderna, and the clinical trial was conducted with the pharmaceutical company Merck, which markets Keytruda, the immunotherapy drug. A phase 3 trial that includes nearly 1,000 people is underway, and once they have results in the coming months, the goal is to seek FDA approval, explains Moderna's chief development officer, Dr. David Berman. He says the results are very exciting for the company.
26: It's the first time ever in a randomized trial that a cancer vaccine has ever demonstrated a positive result. And the degree of benefit was incredible.
22: He says Moderna's pipeline is full with more research into vaccines for types of lung, kidney, and bladder cancer. Allison Aubrey, NPR News.
1: Beef is a staple of the American diet. Even as retail prices for beef have soared recently, U.S. demand has remained strong. So why is the country's cattle herd the smallest it has ever been in 75 years? For this installment of our series called What's Eating America, where we look at issues of food and affordability, NPR's Joe Hernandez examines why.
12: Reed and Amanda Hall love farming so much, one of their wedding presents was a cow. They named the White Park heifer White Charlie, and earlier this year she was pregnant with her seventh calf.
0: It was the best wedding present because it was the one I kept giving.
12: The Halls own and operate Halstead Farms and Meats in Lexington, Kentucky. And as much as they love what they do, they say it's got its challenges, from growing operating costs and urban sprawl to the difficulty of borrowing money.
3: I think there's still a sector of young people that have an interest in ag, but it's, you know, the barriers to entry to agriculture are huge.
12: It's one of the reasons why the overall number of U.S. beef and dairy cows on farms and ranches in the U.S. has been shrinking. On the first day of this year, there were 86.2 million head of cattle on farms and ranches across the U.S. That's the smallest number since 1951, according to federal data. Bill Bullard, CEO of the cattle and sheep producers group RCAF USA, says more farmers and ranchers are leaving the industry than entering it.
4: We have likewise lost the cows that they once maintained. And so we have seen our herd shrink at an alarming rate for the past several decades.
12: Another factor, the meatpacking market has changed a lot over the years. Texas cattle producer Scott Wilbeck says there used to be butchers everywhere, but now just four companies control the vast majority of operations.
11: They set the prices. The ranchers keep getting paid less and less for their cattle, but yet your prices at the grocery store keep going higher and higher.
12: Recently, though, farmers and ranchers say they're getting paid more for their cattle at auction. That's due in part to recent limits on cattle imports from Mexico over the spread of the New World screwworm. But it means more cattle producers are selling their livestock right now, shrinking the overall herd. That may be contributing to higher retail prices, but it's also a reflection of the harsh realities facing producers, says Jason Clear, an extension beef cattle specialist at Texas A&M University who has about 25 cows of his own.
5: Our expenses have gone up just like your beef prices have gone up, too. I don't want our ranchers to be painted as the bad guys that are the evil, that are making all the money. We're just finally caught up to where we can make a good living now.
12: Yet, even though there are fewer cows on American farms, U.S. meat production is still strong. That's because individually, cattle now weigh more than they did decades ago. And Scott Wilbeck says producers can get the same amount of meat from fewer animals.
11: Back in the 1950s, you were marketing a steer that weighed 1,000 pounds. That steer is now, when they're harvested, they may be 1,300 to 1,500 pounds.
12: The USDA predicts beef prices will rise by 12.1% this year, but the agency found those high prices are not stopping consumers from buying. If consumer demand for beef stays high, farmers and ranchers like the Halls may start rebuilding their herds. But Reed Hall says increasing the size of a cattle herd doesn't happen overnight.
3: You're dealing with a live animal. It's not going to happen in 5 years. You know, I mean, it's going to take time to do it.
12: And he says that will only happen when it makes financial sense for American farmers and ranchers. Joe Hernandez, NPR News, Lexington, Kentucky.
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2: 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I'm Nick Della Canal. Good evening. 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
2: 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Stick around. Some light rain is moving through the Charlotte area at this hour. There is a chance of more storms tonight, otherwise partly cloudy, lows near 61. And then tomorrow should be partly sunny, highs in the mid-70s. And Wednesday could be sunny with a high near 79. It is WFAE on a Monday, and you are almost to the end of it. 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
7: The government selected a contractor without going through the legally required process of comparing offers and figuring out who could do the best job for the least money. 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
15: From NPR News, this is All Things Considered. I'm Elsa Chang in Culver City, California.
16: And I'm Juana Summers in Zimpeto, Mozambique. We've just arrived at a health clinic on the outskirts of the capital city.
18: I am Nuja.
16: Hi. We're here to meet a doctor who vividly remembers a time when people here lacked access to life-saving HIV/AIDS treatments, even as those same medications were turning the tide on the epidemic in the U.S.
18: We had lots of HIV patients, no treatment at all.
16: This is Dr. Nuja Majid. She now heads up the Zimpeto Dream Clinic. She remembers people in those days were so fearful of the disease, they were transporting sick relatives to the clinic in wheelbarrows.
18: I was working with 60 beds, and 80% of my patients were HIV positive without any treatment.
16: Initially, Majid wanted to be a pediatrician, but after seeing the devastating effects of HIV/AIDS, she says she found her calling.
18: I said, no, I got my, you know, reason of life.
16: While U.S. funding and influence has had a large impact on fighting the HIV epidemic in Africa, this is a place where Italy's influence has had a role. This clinic is one of seven in Mozambique, run by the community of Sant'Egidio. It's an international Catholic organization founded and headquartered in Rome. There's a photo of Pope Francis hanging on the wall. He visited here in 2019.
18: Yeah, when he came here, he came to visit the patients. It was so heart-touching.
16: When he spoke here, he compared healthcare workers to Jesus, saying they deal with the problem in its entirety, restoring dignity to women and children. Dr. Majid says this organization has a storied history in Mozambique.
18: The community of Sant'Egidio is very well known because of the peace.
16: That is, the peace that Mozambique found in 1992 when a bloody civil war was finally over. The peace deal itself was signed at the organization's headquarters. But the war had devastated health infrastructure, and almost immediately, the country was fighting a new battle, the AIDS crisis.
18: There was a lot of stigma. And the people were even not touching the patients, not even feeding them or giving any attention.
27: Just not touching them because they were fearful of contracting the virus themselves.
18: Yes, it was the beginning. It was the very beginning.
16: At one point, Mozambique's health ministry estimated that national life expectancy had fallen to just 38 years. People were dying and children were being orphaned.
18: So when I saw these orphan patients, orphan babies, small babies with the grandmothers, you know, coming to you, the grandmothers don't know how to give the medication.
16: Things started to change in Mozambique in the early 2000s. President George W. Bush launched the President's Emergency Plan for AIDS Relief in 2003. PEPFAR launched after Bush made a moral case for ending the AIDS epidemic. Life-saving antiretroviral drugs became more widely available thanks to PEPFAR and other international partners. Today, the life expectancy in Mozambique has risen to 61 years. Upstairs, a microbiology lab analyzes patient samples to share with other health centers across the country. Program coordinator Flavio Ishmael says this location now serves about 6,000 patients of chronic illness,
8: But he points out the system relies on unstable infrastructure like water and power.
9: Water and power are still struggling in the country. It's still a huge problem.
8: Even in Zimpeto, close to the biggest city in Mozambique, blackouts remain a regular occurrence. And on the day we arrive, massive gas shortages brought on by the U.S. war with Iran are making it harder for patients to get to the hospital and for doctors to visit them.
9: Last week, we had three vehicles on Friday doing the queue all entire day. Without doing anything else, just trying to have petrol.
27: Just waiting in line to get fuel.
9: Yes.
8: And of course, there is the issue of funding. Last year, the U.S. paused nearly all foreign aid soon after President Trump took office. The Center for Global Development analyzed PEPFAR data and found that more than 100,000 people in Mozambique lost access to HIV medication before the pause was partially lifted.
18: If we don't have this medication, we don't have the reagents, how we can follow the diseases.
8: Even though the community of Santa Gedeo doesn't receive money from the United States government, Dr. Nuja Majid says that her work requires extensive coordination with partners who have lost funding. Her patients came to her in a panic.
18: So we receive even a phone call of our patients, please just keep for us 1 year medication. You know, these kind of things. People was just...
27: Patients were calling you because they were hearing about this.
18: Yeah. So please just keep medication for me, store some medication for me, I'm coming to take.
8: The U.S. is currently reconfiguring its global health aid distribution and has signed a direct agreement with Mozambique's government to provide financial support over 5 years. Mozambique's health system relies heavily on foreign aid. More than a half of its health budget comes from other countries. If international support falls short again, she fears a future that could look more like the past.
18: My fear is... going back on that part, because you had a hope, you had medication, you know how it is, you saw the paradise, you know? And now you are telling me go back. So, yeah, it's very hard.
8: A paradise built across decades, but still fragile today. This story was supported by the Pulitzer Center.
1: 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Today's story comes from Mike Lopes.
13: My late wife was diagnosed with cancer in 2006, and in 2010, she was coming to the end of her life. One of the downfalls of her chemo is that she went into liver failure. And at the time, she couldn't even recognize who I was or who my sister was. And we were told to bring her into the ER. She didn't know anybody that was around, including me. About a half an hour after she was in the hospital, her chemo nurse, who was her chemo nurse all the time that she was getting chemo, her name's Beverly, and Beverly comes in, and it was the first recognition that my wife knew somebody that was in the room, and she got a big smile on her face. And I asked Beverly, I said, what are you doing here in the hospital? And she said, well, I have to work 1 or 2 days a month. And they called me up and told me that Leslie was in the hospital. So I'm taking the first shift with your wife. That just moved me to, like, you wouldn't believe that somebody would come in and on their day off, because their patient was there, and to spend the first 8 hours with my late wife. So I know that when Beverly came in, she was going to be in good hands. And I've never gone back to Beverly and said thank you, but she's my unsung hero. And I'm sure she's the unsung hero for a lot of people. And, that's what I got to say about Beverly. Thank you.
1: Mike Lopes lives in Ben Lomond, California. His wife was Leslie Lopes. Since Mike's recording, he's been able to thank Beverly in person. Find more stories of unsung heroes and submit your own at hiddenbrain.org.
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0: Company based in Maryland. It's done government contracts for 100 years. This is a big company, but they are in a special relationship with Trump because they are the ones building his White House ballroom. We don't know how much it's going to cost. Trump has said $400 million, but we don't really know. Trump has actually said publicly that Clark is not going to be paid at all. He said that Clark is offered to do this ballroom project for free. We don't think that's true, but it's clear that they have taken on this special relationship and a big project with, it seems like, uncertain dimensions and also uncertain funding sources, all putting themselves in the good graces of Trump for now. And it's important to know that, like, the White House does have sort of special rules for building within the White House grounds, but we are here in the real world, right outside the White House fence, where all the normal laws are supposed to apply.
1: So with all that backstory, how's the work actually going? Is it going fast? Is it going to be ready?
0: It does seem to be going fast. The work has expanded into a few other things in the park, including some benches and landscaping.
1: Right.
0: It certainly will be beautiful. And it's important to know that there are broken fountains, or there were broken fountains and Park Service properties all over D.C. And President Trump has made those things a priority in a way that no previous presidents had.
1: And as we know, this is really the starting point. This is, so to speak, where the president is getting his feet wet. And I think that brings us to our next location, which is the reflecting pool.
0: Right. A much bigger project and a much bigger pool.
1: So let's take the very long walk from here to the reflecting pool.
0: Let's go.
1: As we get a little bit closer to the reflecting pool, I just wanted to observe some of the sight lines that we can see because they feel so central to how this place works. The Washington Monument's in front of us, behind it, the Capitol Dome. And if you turn around, you can look directly into the Lincoln Memorial. And these things exist clearly in a line that's super intentional.
0: That's right. And so much of the city is engineered that even the heights of the buildings, the widths of the avenues, making sure that when you're at one landmark, you can see another, and that you sort of get that message that these, you know, the branches of government, the parts of our history are linked together.
1: Right.
0: In a country that changes this much and is so focused on progress, Washington is frozen and changes so slowly to provide that kind of reminder, right? We're reminded both of the origins of our government, but also, like, of the history that created that country. And we're not, you know, we don't change that, even small details of that, without really, really thinking about it.
1: All right, with that, let's walk through the World War II Memorial to the Reflecting Pool. We'll be right back.
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